Les Baxter goes to Bora Bora and the Cokie Band from the album Exotica 1970. Besides that, the forbidden sounds of Don Tiki, the Randy Van Horn Singers, who sang the commercial jingle and cartoon theme song, plus the Waitiki 7 plays Les Baxter. The Underground Martini Bunker's gonna be rocking with a retro cocktail hour.

From 1960, Dick Shorey's New Percussion Ensemble, and a lively version of Lullaby of Broadway, featuring car horns salvaged from a dozen different used car lots. This is on the album Wild Percussion and Horns Aplenty from RCA Victor, one of many wild percussion records done for the label by Dick Shorey and Company. Hey, glad to have you join us for another session of the Retro Cocktail Hour. In almost less time than it takes to tell you, we'll be hearing from the Randy Van Horn Singers. They were heard on various TV shows and commercials throughout the late 50s and 60s. Up next, it's an album called Exotica 1970. This is on Solid State Records, a label co-founded by Sonny Lester, who produced this album. It's got a lot of familiar names on it: saxophonist Phil Woods, drummer Mel Lewis, and percussionist Phil Krause. This is Love for Sale on the Retro Cocktail Hour.

The Three Sons, with the title tune from Movin' and Groovin', their contribution to RCA Victor's Stereo Action Series, with the sound your eyes can follow, here on the Retro Cocktail Hour. To my ears, the Stereo Action records are a little hit and miss. Sometimes they're just sort of indiscriminately playing around with the stereo image. Other times, they're really taking advantage of stereo in creative ways. Movin' and Groovin' is definitely a keeper. Before that, Juan Esquivel and his orchestra on the album Infinity and Sound, Volume 2, 1961, we heard Time on My Hands, a song that was written for a Broadway musical in 1930. Also, the Randy Van Horn Singers, and It's a Good Day. This is on the album Cleft Dwellers. The Singers worked with Esquivel and Martin Denny, plus they're heard in many, many TV commercials of the 1960s. Plus, and perhaps most memorably to us baby boomers, they sang the theme music on many cartoon shows, like the Flintstones and the Jetsons. Thank you for joining us here at the Underground Martini Bunker for another Retro Cocktail Hour. I'm Daryl Brogdon. Shortly, we'll hear the Randy Van Horn Singers again on Martin Denny's album Aphrodisia. The Retro Cocktail Hour is on the air every week on stations like WPCA, Amory, Wisconsin, KPTZ, Port Townsend, Washington, and Four Corners Public Radio. 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

There's more stereo action, this time by Ray Martin and his orchestra. That's Flight of the Bumblebee, which appears on another stereo action album, Dynamica, from 1961. Up ahead on the Retro Cocktail Hour, we'll hear Martin Denny's Aphrodisia, plus Les Baxter, from a European exploitation film called Bora Bora. That's coming your way in the next few minutes. Now here's Morten Gould and his orchestra. He was primarily a classical composer and conductor, but in the 1950s, and for RCA Victor, he recorded a series of mood music records, the first of which was Jungle Drums, 1956. In the 90s, when lounge music had a brief moment in the sun, RCA Victor re-released this album and other Morten Gould records under the banner The Original Lounge Music. This is Tropical on the Retro Cocktail Hour.

That's Les Baxter and Coral Cliffs, a tune from the movie Bora Bora, on the Retro Cocktail Hour. This was a European exploitation film all about a woman who leaves her husband and runs away to experience the sensual pleasures of Bora Bora. The original score was by Piero Piccioni, but when the movie was acquired for release in the States, Piccioni's music was taken out and Les Baxter composed a brand new score. Also in that set, the exotic sounds of

Martin Denny, joined by the Randy Van Horn Singers for Jungle Drums. It's on the album Aphrodisia, 1959. This record is about as authentically African as a Disneyland voodoo doll, but it's still fun. We're all about the fun here at the Retro Cocktail Hour, coming to you from here at the Underground Martini Bunker. I'm Daryl Brogdon, and in this half hour, the Waitiki 7 from New Sounds of Exotica. Next, it's the band called Don Tiki and their second album, Skinny Dip, which appeared in 2001. This is called Flower Humming on the Retro Cocktail Hour.

The Waikiki 7, with Les Baxter's Tiki, a tune that was written originally for the album Exotica Suite, which features the Cy Zentner Band and Martin Denny. This is on the Waikiki 7's album New Sounds of Exotica. Plus, we heard singer Tommy Edwards. He had a big hit in 1958 with the song It's All in the Game, which went to number one on the Billboard charts. 2 years later, he did Tommy Edwards in Hawaii, and from that we heard Blue Hawaiian Skies. Thank you kindly for digging the blue skies here on the Retro Cocktail Hour. I'm Daryl Brogdon. Before this hour's up, we're going to hear some make-out music by the Night Strings. Now here's a tune by one Bobby Burnett. Near as I can tell, he is primarily a singer. He's still active today, in fact, and he also plays the harmonica. His website is Bobby Burnett. That's with two T's. .com. Here's Bobby on a single that came out in the late 60s. This is By the Dunes on the Retro Cocktail Hour.

0: That's vibraphonist Cal Jeter, The Shadow of Your Smile, from the album Catch the Groove, recorded at the Penthouse in Seattle in the 1960s. Before that, Homer Dennison and the Night Strings with The Endless Tide. This is the Retro Cocktail Hour. I'm Daryl Brogdon, coming at you from here at the Underground Martini Bunker. 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

Nelson Riddle and his orchestra, Playboy's Theme, to kick off this round of the Retro Cocktail Hour. That tune became the theme music for TV's Playboy After Dark, hosted by Hugh Hefner. Welcome to the Retro Cocktail Hour, where you'll find the music is just always served up shaken, not stirred. I'm Daryl Brogdon here at the Underground Martini Bunker, where the tunes flow almost as readily as the rum. In this hour, we'll hear from pianist Dick Hyman.

Schifrin's album Brazilian Impressions, Al Hirt is joined by Lalo Schifrin for the album Latin in the Horn, and Jastronic puts a new spin on Les Baxter. Also, we've got Mr. Moai and the Tiki Heads, Bill Jaffe and the Islanders, and the George Shearing Quintet on the album Latin Affair. I think it's time for us to hang out on the Retro Cocktail Hour.

That's the Arthur Lyman Group and Hawaii Five-O right here on the Retro Cocktail Hour. Before that, Billy May and his orchestra from 1972 with Neil Hefti's Girl Talk. There's also a version of this tune with lyrics by Bobby Troup, which has been called the last great male chauvinist song of the 1960s, which seems a rather dubious honor, but I guess you got to take it where you can get it, right? This is the Retro Cocktail Hour, and I'm Daryl Brogdon. Thank you most kindly for hanging with us here at the Underground Martini Bunker. Coming up, music from an Italian spy film called Gold Snake. Guess maybe he's a cousin of Goldfinger. Next, Dick Hyman from a fabulous album for Command Records called Brazilian Impressions, 1967. This one pairs up Dick Hyman's piano with a woodwind section. Now, you may have heard the famous tune called One Note Samba, written by Antonio Carlos Jobim. Here's one by composer Luis Bonfa. Two Note Samba on the Retro Cocktail Hour.

That's Al Hertz, arranged and conducted by Lalo Schifrin, Taboo, from the album Latin in the Horn, 1966. Never was much of an Al Hertz fan, but this album is super terrific. Also in that set, music by Carlo Savina for an Italian Eurospy epic called, wait for it, Gold Snake. Apparently in this one, a secret agent has to go up against a mad scientist who's been developing very small atomic bombs. The secret agent's license plate on his Jaguar reads 700. Just so you'll know for sure, this is another James Bond wannabe. And we heard Rosanna, a lovely tune by Armando Trovioli for the film Seven Golden Men Strike Again. This was a sequel to a very popular European film about seven master thieves who pull off impossible crimes. You're with me, Daryl Brogdon, for another Retro Cocktail Hour, and in the next 30 minutes, you'll hear from singer Ethel Azama, who was discovered by Martin Denny in a Honolulu nightclub. Plus, Bill Jaffe and the Islanders on a very rare album called Hawaiian Paradise. Right now, though, Jazztronic, a.k.a. pianist, composer, producer Ryota Nozaki, from Aloha Exotica. This is Les Baxter's Jungle Flower on the Retro Cocktail Hour.

Bill Jaffe and the Islanders, featuring the voice of Anita Darien on Sleepy Lagoon. It's from 1959 in the album Hawaiian Paradise. We also heard Mr. Moai and the Tiki Heads from their new album Surfotica with The Tiki Man Cometh. Thanks for joining us here at the Underground Martini Bunker, where the Tiki Man cometh every week about this time. I'm Daryl Brogdon with tunes by the George Shearing Quintet and the Ted Auletta Orchestra in this half hour. The Retro Cocktail Hour is on the air at stations like WICN, Worcester, Mass., KNVC, Carson City, Nevada, and Wyoming Public Radio. 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

There's one by Ethel Azama, Shady Ladybird, on the Retro Cocktail Hour. It's on Ethel's debut record, Exotic Dreams. Ethel Azama sang in nightclubs throughout Honolulu in the late 1950s, where she was seen by Martin Denny. He got her on one album deal with Liberty Records, and this is it. Before the hour's up, we'll hear from Les Baxter's Jungle Jazz, plus Ted Auletta, the one-time music director at the legendary Hawaiian Room in New York City. Next, from 1959, the George Shearing Quintet on the album Latin Affair. This was for Capitol Records, where George Shearing worked throughout the 1950s and 60s. The tune is by Shearing's longtime percussionist Armando Peraza, who got his first job in music playing congas for a Cuban dance band. Here's This Is Africa on the Retro Cocktail Hour.

Ted Auletta and his orchestra with Flamingo. It's on the album Exotica, 1962. You can get whiplash trying to track the career of Ted Auletta. He was an arranger and a pianist, music director at New York City's Hawaiian Room, but he also did albums of Dixieland jazz and classical music, too. Before that, Love and Humor, done by flutist Yusef Lateef, 1957. On this album, you can hear Yusef's band playing oddball instruments like a balloon or a 7-Up bottle. And we heard Les Baxter with Coco, a tune from the classic Jungle Jazz. Hey, thanks for hanging with us here at the Retro Cocktail Hour, where I fear we have quite run out of time. Hope you'll come back again for the music that's shaken, not stirred. 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RetroCocktail.org. We'll leave you now with Heinz Kiesling and his orchestra. He occasionally masqueraded under the name Don Tiare on Exotica Records in the 1960s. From the album Tahiti Symphony, Heinz Kiesling and his orchestra on the Retro Cocktail Hour.

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0: years, David dreamed of walking his daughter down the aisle. Then one day before the wedding, Hurricane Helene hit. Roads closed, highways destroyed, no way through. So David started walking. 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

0: Suad Marcy's track, L'Equation. That's it for this week's Arts Hour. Thank you, as always, for your ears. And thank you to both my guests, Diego Cespedes and Leila Latif. For now, from me, Nikki Beatty, studio managers Jackie Marjoram and Giles Aspen, and producers Nikki Paxman and Kieran Birmingham, see you next week.
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0: Welcome to the Commonwealth Club of California radio show. I'm Gloria Duffy, co-president and co-CEO of the club. We're a nonprofit, nonpartisan public forum presenting a range of thought leaders on important issues of the day. Thanks for joining us for an exploration of the limits women face in the fields of medicine and science. Dr. Jennifer Granda says that despite decades in which progress was made, barriers still continue to block women's advances. Grandis, the author of Harsh Medicine, Why Women Can't Get Ahead in Science and Healthcare, is in conversation with journalist Katie Hafner, who also hosts the Lost Women of Science podcast. Let's hear what they have to say.
1: Hello. And welcome to this evening's Commonwealth Club World Affairs program with Dr. Jennifer Grandis. I'm Katie Hafner. I'm a journalist, and I am the co-creator and host of the Lost Women of Science podcast. I'm going to tell you a little bit about our speaker. Dr. Jennifer Grandis is a distinguished professor at the University of California, San Francisco, and an otolaryngologist specializing in head and neck cancer research. Her career has been shaped by both groundbreaking cancer research and firsthand experience navigating the realities of academic medicine. Her new book is Harsh Medicine, Why Women Can't Get Ahead in Science and Healthcare. Welcome, Dr. Grandis, and I can call you Jenny?
2: Of course.
1: So as I was preparing for this, obviously with Lost Women of Science and all the work I've done at the New York Times on women, mostly in science, mostly in computer science, I just was reading it thinking, still? Like, really? Because I always thought that it was better for women in medicine. So I want to start with a little bit of a history of women in medicine.
2: Sure.
1: This woman, Dorothy Anderson. Dorothy Anderson was this woman who graduated from Johns Hopkins Medical School in 1926. She was one of only five women in her class. But Hopkins was well ahead of its time. When Johns Hopkins Medical School opened in 1893, there were three women admitted to the first class. Yale Medical School, it turns out, was founded in 1810 and admitted women in 1916. So that would be 106 years after its founding. But better than Harvard Medical School, which didn't officially admit its women until 1945, 163 years after it was founded in 1782. Then there's UCSF. How many years do you think after UCSF was founded that it started admitting women? It was nine. But Stanford, however, Stanford's history is a little complicated as a medical school. But when the Stanford trustees formally adopted San Francisco's Cooper Medical College to serve as the university's new medical department, women were included from day one, matching the co-educational mandate established when Stanford University itself opened. But back to Dorothy quickly. So after Johns Hopkins, she went to Rochester for her internship, and she wanted to become a surgeon. But in the day, we're talking 1920s, women just were not accepted as surgeons. You know, women, they weren't sort of patient-facing. It wasn't thought that they should be patient-facing, right? So they were sort of more in the background. She settled for pathology, and thank goodness she did. So she was working at Columbia University's Babies Hospital. And back then, in those days, cystic fibrosis was routinely misdiagnosed as celiac disease. But Dorothy Anderson, who was sort of the epitome of an open mind, was doing an autopsy on a baby who had died, and she saw the lung involvement. So this has led me to believe that things are a lot better for women in medicine, which then in the last few weeks, that's sort of come crashing down. And I think the one premise of your book is that there are, what's the percentage of women graduating from medical school these days?
2: At least 50%.
1: At least 50%. Mm-hmm. But the glass ceiling enters the picture when it comes to leadership roles. Is that?
2: That's one of the points. Absolutely.
1: That's one of the points.
2: Yeah.
1: And was that one impetus for the book? Let's talk about that.
2: Yeah. So the impetus of the book really was finding myself baffled by the challenges of being a woman in science and medicine. Early on, I went to a college that was 50% women, and it never occurred to me that I couldn't do anything I wanted to. Medical school was about a third of women, and there really wasn't any obstacles to women getting to medical school. If they applied and they were qualified, they were accepted. Mm-hmm. Well, at least in the early 1980s when I went to medical school. The first introduction to it being really not quite right is going into surgery. So I made the choice to go into surgery, and in my internship, it was me and 18 men. And that was a very unusual experience for me. Mm-hmm. I had never before been in a situation where I was the only one. And I thought, okay, this is different, but I believe in a meritocracy. And I believe that if I'm excellent, I will pave the way for others. And that really was my approach. And even though people did sometimes awful things to me, I was quite resilient and I had a lot of support and I didn't let it really derail me. And so I just kept going.
1: Was it derogatory comments or sort of sly comments?
2: Oh my goodness. It was so many things, Katie. So one of the more egregious, the chair of surgery, I mean, he was new to the institution. I was on a service and he paged me to come to his office so we could start rounds. And I knocked on the door and he said, come in, and he didn't have any pants on. And I said, oh, I don't think you're ready. I'll meet you on the wards.
1: He said, I'm ready.
2: Well, it was

0: twice about behaving in those ways when I was around. And so it was awkward from time to time, but ultimately these became my friends. We became, you know, allies and partners. And I think one of the reasons I became a scientist is that it felt so objective. Like, it was about peer review. It was about having a great idea. It was about publishing a paper. And really the balance of being a surgeon and being a scientist was absolutely intoxicating. I think one of the things I didn't appreciate, which is maybe relevant, is that I grew up in this organization. This is the University of Pittsburgh, and people sometimes tried to do bad things to me, mm-hmm. but I had acquired so many mentors mm-hmm. and allies and sponsors and mm-hmm. powerful people. So when people tried to hurt me, there was a more powerful person, always a man, who stepped in and protected me.
1: Yeah, you say that in the book. It's very inspiring.
0: Yeah.
1: That often a man stepped in.
0: Absolutely.
1: So I want to follow through on this idea of academic medicine.
0: Mm.
1: Why don't you quickly say how that differs from just a pure clinician?
0: Oh, absolutely. So in the world of academic medicine, there really are three important missions. You know, number one is to practice clinical medicine, which is very similar to our colleagues who are not in academia. But we also train the next generation, whether it be medical students or residents or fellows. And that's a very important part of the mission. And then for me, the really magic was discovery. It was really our job to discover the underpinnings of the diseases that were afflicting our patients. And I became a scientist because my surgeries were not curing my patients with cancer.
1: Yeah, you write about that. Yeah. Incredibly poignant story. It really deserves to be read. And otolaryngology, is that a male-dominated?
0: Not anymore. I mean, what's really remarkable is that, you know, half of our faculty and half of our trainees, and we've had many years where all of our trainees have been women. So women are coming into surgery more and more. I could talk a little bit about how I understood that in the beginning when it was really just so few of us. But what I would say is that the reason I undertook the study that is the basis of the book is that I realized that as a role model, I couldn't fix it. That simply being the best I could be, being successful in all the objective ways that the community agreed was the right way to be, it wasn't changing it. So I wrote the book because I needed to understand what was happening. And so when I interviewed the people and I listened to them, I was able to acquire a degree of understanding that I hope I can impart in the book.
1: So my understanding of the sort of the genesis of the study was you went to visit Arlie Hochschild in Berkeley.
0: Yeah.
1: Famous for,
0: absolutely.
1: For her book, one of her books called The Second Shift.
0: Absolutely.
1: And why don't you describe that?
0: Sure. So Arlie Russell Hochschild is just a wonderful human being. And we had gone to the same small liberal arts college a few years apart, but I had been connected to her through a fellow alum. And in Pittsburgh, there were very few women in leadership. And I came to UCSF and I thought, oh, it's going to be a completely different ecosystem because as you recounted when we started, you know, women were admitted early on. This is San Francisco. This is the Bay Area. And what I found is there weren't that many and they were suffering. Some of them were really struggling to embody their positions of leadership. I thought, huh, how could this be true? So I started talking to Arlie about, and then I guess there was some documentation of persistent pay inequity, which is something I had worked on early on. And I thought, oh my goodness, so we've known about this pay inequity for decades. Why is it still true? And so she really persuaded me that the way to understand was do a qualitative research study, to adopt her models mm-hmm. and go meet people.
1: But let's define how she defines the second shift.
0: Yeah, yeah. So her work was so important to me when I was trying to be a surgeon, be a scientist, be a mom. And she described essentially the two-job model that really afflicts most women, despite having, you know, parents and a wonderful husband and lots of people to help out. I still found myself really taking on more of the responsibilities to managing the children, the housekeeper, their lives. And this was true for the women in my study early on. I did a study many years ago in otolaryngology, and the women, all 504 of them in the country, they spent an average of 11 hours a week on family matters that the men otolaryngized.
1: 11 hours more than
0: the men, exactly.
1: And we are not surprised.
0: No, we're not.
1: One thing, this is a bit of a digression, but the men do kind of think that they're pulling their weight more, right?
0: Well, you know, I hate to generalize. What I'd like to say that, I'm happy to, but I have to say that I have learned to take responsibility for

0: my own decisions. So we sometimes joke that in our family, he was going to take care of the outside of the house and I was going to take care of the inside of the house. Well, that's not really equal work. Mm-hmm. But I agreed to that.
1: Yeah.
0: And one of the ways I coped with being so busy at work was to be very protective of my roles when it came to the children. I felt I had to delegate some things, mm-hmm. like taking them to preschool and picking them up, because that was just impossible mm-hmm. in my schedule. But I was determined to be on the board of their preschool and do all these fundraisers. I was determined to, we laugh about, I came to the library every Friday when they went to their school library, because they went to the lab school up the hill from me. And so I'd finish my cases and I'd run up in my scrubs and I was, you know, their mom in the library. But so I did this to myself in some way. I don't blame everybody else.
1: But that was your second shift.
0: It was. In other words. It was. Okay. It was.
1: And so you took Arlie's whole concept of the second shift and applied it.
0: Yes.
1: To your qualitatives.
0: Yes. Yes.
1: And walk us through your findings.
0: Oh my goodness. So it's extraordinary. I learned so much. I thought I understood. It's kind of like, this is my family. I know them. I understand this. And then I met all these people who I didn't know. And I'm like, I think I'm learning something mm-hmm. about the world that I've been mm-hmm. living in, but I hadn't really seen it. So here's what I learned. I didn't know any of the people that I interviewed. I reached out to them. It was IRB approved email. I was coming to their institutions to be on a board or give a talk.
1: To be clear, you traveled
0: all over the country. Yeah. And it was before COVID, which was fabulous, because I think today I might have been tempted to do it via Zoom. And I can't tell you how important it was, I think, that I came to their institution, I walked into their office, mm-hmm. I got their approval, their consent mm-hmm. to participate, and then I just listened. Mm-hmm. And I turned the tape recorder on, and the conversations, well, the tales they told mm-hmm. were just remarkable. And 50% of my cohort were leaders. Mm-hmm. They were chairs, they were deans, they were center directors. It was hard to find women in these positions because mm-hmm. there was just a paucity of them. And I did this because I wanted to interview people, Katie, who I thought were in positions of responsibility, mm-hmm. accountability. So they couldn't just point the fingers over there. Mm-hmm. So it was really interesting. I'd walk into the room of a woman and sometimes they just jumped right into it. They had something they wanted to talk about. Mm-hmm. But more often than not, they'd say, oh yeah, I know this happens to people. This is right after, you know, the Me Too movement. It was very much in the news. But no, it's not really ever happened to me. But inevitably, you know, over the course of the hour, they would be flooded with memories. Mm-hmm. And it was really remarkable. And it felt like it was cathartic.
1: Really?
0: It was therapeutic.
1: As if they were realizing it for the first time as they were talking to her.
0: Well, they didn't talk to people about mm-hmm. this. I'll never forget. So here's an example. I was meeting with a dean, a woman dean of a school of medicine in the United States. And she's very anxious when I walk in the room because the CEO of the health system is going to call her. And she keeps calling him her boss. And she's very nervous. And then as we start talking, she starts describing how he has all the power and she doesn't have any power. And he used to have her job. But when he was promoted to his job, he kind of scooped all the power that went with the job and took it with him. And it was so hard to watch her not only be anxious about her current experience, but describe how she felt compelled to leave the institution that she loved because it was clear to her that the person in charge there, the dean there, really didn't value her. So she kind of drew a line in the sand and he forced her to cross it. And suddenly she's living in this other city in this job that she doesn't mm-hmm. really want. And so here's a woman who's in charge. And I just felt her pain and suffering really come through, and it harkened back to many times in her career. So this was typical with the women. Now, the men were to me even more interesting because I hadn't had conversations with my male colleagues about this because it just was awkward. And when I was going through my experiences at UCSF, I could trust very few people with what was happening to me because I was so ashamed of what was happening. I kept wondering, what am I doing that's bringing this on me? Am I behaving in such a way that I deserve this? So what was really wonderful about speaking to the men is I would say they were all really decent human beings. There was a basis of commonality and conversation. They were all really dedicated to these really, I think, important missions that we all work in. But the men who had wives or daughters who were in science or medicine, they got it.
1: They got it.
0: They got it. But even then, Katie, what was remarkable is they agitated, they would talk about their loved one. Here's an example. a man was talking about how his wife is mansplained in every meeting she goes to, and she can't get a word in edgewise, and, you know, somebody's always interrupting her. And I said to him, he's head of a center at a prestigious university. I said, well, when you're running a meeting, how do you manage that? And he said, oh, it's never happened.
1: Oh. And he said, oh my God.
0: And he said, oh, that can't be true. It must be happening. I must not be aware of it. And that was really how most of these conversations went. It was sort of, they were having an epiphany about what they weren't seeing that was potentially right in front of them.
1: There you were, person by person, not just opening their eyes, but you probably helped change behavior.
0: I don't know.
1: Do you get emails from people saying, I now do?
0: No, one of the really important things that my sociology colleagues at UCSF taught me about this kind of research is you have to promise them confidentiality. Mm-hmm. And so I don't disclose their names or their institutions. Some of them I've seen, you know, and they've reached out to me and they've
1: That's what I mean.
0: Touched base. But it's up to them. I don't ever reach out to them, but I have occasionally bumped into people and they say, you know, that conversation really was eye-opening for me. Mm-hmm. So thanks for that.
1: Yeah. So let's talk about some of the main themes. I mean, I'm sure that you heard several sort of recurring things. What would you say the main points people made were as you were visiting them?
0: I think the main thing was that I came away with is we have to normalize these conversations. You know, I never imagined in my wildest dreams that I would be the poster child for discrimination or harassment. I would have been appalled to think that I would be a person speaking out about this because it would have felt shameful.
1: Right.
0: But I have to say, there's a lot of things that happen before one really feels this way. And yet we don't always live and work in a world where we can talk about it. Mm-hmm. So for example, I gave a talk at a big ENT meeting and it felt wonderful. It felt really empowering. Maybe 7, 8, 9 months later, I gave a similar talk at a different meeting, but it's a slightly different talk. And a man came up to me after the second talk and he said, you know, the first time I heard you speak, I was really uncomfortable because I was wondering if you were blaming me, and this is a very common reaction, which
1: really?
0: Is important to talk about. Because if someone feels like you're blaming them, it shuts them down. The conversation really can't go anywhere. And he said, but today, I could hear it. I could really hear it with open ears. And then I went out to lunch with women who I work with, and I've worked with these women for many years. And I said to them, tell me, have any of you ever experienced anything that Jennifer Grand has talked about? And he said, I heard things that I never, ever knew. And so what I think is we just need to talk to each other about our experiences because we feel, you know, mistreated, but sometimes people aren't seeing, you know, the impact of the mistreatment. We have to talk about it and gut check it and get feedback about it and not wait till it's an absolute crisis because human beings are human beings and we're going to stumble. We're going to make mistakes and we just have to have compassion and forgiveness for each other. And we can't just kick things down the road until they explode because then everybody's harmed.
1: We were talking earlier and you said that the calling a female physician by her first name, talk about that a little.
0: Oh, it's so interesting. So we talk about microaggressions. I love, hate the term because micro is tiny. Like, it doesn't matter, right? But aggression is not good. And what I can tell you is that the accumulation of the microaggressions, it's just exhausting. Mm-hmm. And so what typically happens is I walk into a patient room. I always introduce myself as Dr. Grandis because I was taught early on that I need to communicate that I'm in charge and that they can trust me and I will take care of them. And it's not unusual for a patient to then call me by my first name. And I never say anything in that setting because it's a very different power dynamic, but I understand that it makes them feel more comfortable if they can bring me on to a different level. But when I am introduced at a national meeting and I am introduced as Jenny, and my male colleague is introduced as Dr. Grandis, I feel like I've been detitled.
1: So do you step in and say?
0: Well, I do now. So one of the people I interviewed really helped me understand this. She says, oh yeah, this happened to me last week. And I got up to the microphone. I said, thank you for the introduction. I want everybody to know that I am a physician and a scientist. And, you know, and you can refer to me as Dr. So-and-so. The hard part is finding the way to do that with grace and finding a way to do it so you don't shame the person unnecessarily.
1: Right.
0: So it requires these conversations, mm-hmm. and I don't think it's an easy fix, but we just have to remind ourselves that at the end of the day, they're aggressions, as micro as they may seem.
1: Mm-hmm. Yeah. And a lot of it, I think, is unconscious, right?
0: Absolutely.
1: And speaking of unconscious, so you were on KQED Forumed.
0: Yeah.
1: And that phone call that came in, that question that came in, just to describe.
0: Oh, I love this phone call. So if any of you heard it, a woman called in and she described herself as feeling like she really got it. She was a feminist and she understood the tribulations of women in traditionally male fields. And she was in Spain on a walk and a fellow walker collapses and a woman runs over to help them. And she runs over too and she says to the woman, "Are you a nurse?" And the woman says, "No, I'm a doctor." And the woman who called in, she said, "I felt so ashamed that I had made that mistake. And I just feel like we have to have compassion." And the next time, she probably won't make that assumption. But it's
1: very
0: normal. And
1: even if she does, she can, there's still time.
0: Yeah, always. Yeah. That's another really important point, Katie, that I don't know that I make in the book, but I really want to make it. There's no expiration date for talking about these things. So I had the wonderful experience here with our beloved dean, who is just retired.
1: Oh.
0: And he did something in a meeting with me many years ago that was extremely uncomfortable. And I didn't tell him about it at the time because I didn't have the words. And then there was a piece in the New York Times, the Work Friend column, and it really encapsulated the experience.
1: Really?
0: And I sent it to him and I said, "I'm so sorry that I didn't say anything at the time, but this is what happened with us mm-hmm. and how it made me feel." He wrote back right away mm-hmm. and he said, "Please forgive me. Thank you for letting me know. It's just a journey to try to do better." So when things happen to you, it can be really liberating to finally talk about it. There's no expiration mm-hmm. date. If you don't have the words in the moment, which is understandable because sometimes we're like, "Did they just say that?" Mm-hmm. You can go back later right. and have the conversation.
1: And how wonderful that he reacted that way. I mean, I'm not surprised no. knowing him, but yeah. how wonderful that he did.
0: Yeah.
1: And one of the things that intrigued me in the book was your discussion of who it is that women perceive, how they come to perceive what they can achieve and who they can be and how they get those signals.
0: Yeah.
1: And so part of it, of course, is mentorship, and we'll talk about that. But one of them that really struck me, because we did an entire episode on this at Lost Women of Science, is the dude wall.
0: Oh, my goodness.
1: So yeah, we did an entire episode on dude walls. Yeah. And I'll just say what that is this whole term dude wall was born at Rockefeller University, where outside its main auditorium, there's a wall that's covered, of course, with portraits of scientists from Rockefeller, you know, who've won the Nobel Prize or a major medical prize. And Rachel Maddow was coming to give a talk. And she's standing there waiting to go in the auditorium. And she turns to her handler and says, "What's with the dude wall?" And this is absolutely the case that every day you're walking to your classes.
0: Yeah. Yeah,
1: and
0: yeah.
1: there's the dude wall.
0: Yeah.
1: And so there were these two medical students at Yale Medical School, and they did an entire study on dude walls, because what they said, and we interviewed them for this episode, and this is straight from our transcript, one of them said, "It immediately, that dude wall immediately for me set the tone of, I need to be on my guard here."
0: Mm.
1: Interesting, right? So she avoided the medical school library. She said, "I studied at every other," like this is on the Yale campus, "I studied at every other library other than the medical school library on purpose. And that was a conscious decision because I hated being there and I didn't feel comfortable sitting there and trying to study and focus with those men hanging, literally hanging over my head." And so I think that one thing we could do, right, is change these dudes. I mean, and put up some diversity. But also it's this idea of what it represents, right? And so they did this, their study was qualitative. So some of the people they interviewed about it said that the portraits were a sign that they did not belong.
0: Mm.
1: Others felt that they had no choice but to cope with the dude walls, like get over it. And yet there was a minority, a small minority, that expressed fear that changing the portraits might somehow erase an important part of the school's history.
0: Yeah.
1: Which I found interesting.
0: Yeah.
1: So there is about, like, we can't erase the history.
0: Mm-hmm.
1: But how do you respond to everything I just said about this?
0: Well, Thank you for bringing that. It's so important. And my one funny dude wall story, and this is really true. So I was interviewing for a dean position at Hopkins, and I'm having lunch with all the chairs of the departments in the medical school in a room with portraits of men all on the wall. And the chairs, Julie Fleischlag was absent that day. So all the chairs were men. And they walk in and they're making fun of the dude wall. And I'm looking at them and I'm looking at the dude wall. I'm like, it's like wait, a mirror.
1: You, hello?
0: Right. You right. So what was interesting was they were uncomfortable enough with me in the room to realize there was something wrong. But instead of looking at themselves, they were looking at this up on the wall. So I think, again, it highlights how hard it is to say this is a historic injustice. And what am I supposed to do about it? And I think that's a hard question. And what I want to say, you know, because I had a male colleague recently reach out to me and he said, I follow you on social media. And again, I wonder, are you blaming me? Are you mad at me? And I said, no, unless you've done something terrible that I don't know about. But we're all responsible. I mean, you're responsible for your own behavior. I'm responsible for my behavior, which Lord knows needs some checking every now and then. But I'm a senior person in this world, in this field, and it's my responsibility to make sure that we behave decently towards each other, that we give everybody the right to advance. And so speaking out is something I think that we need to be a little bit more comfortable doing.
1: You spend a lot of time talking about motherhood.
0: Yeah.
1: And motherhood as a catch-22. And also what's so interesting is that you say, this is a distraction. Mm. So let's unpack that a little bit.
0: Yeah, absolutely. So what was really interesting is when I interviewed the men and I asked them, why didn't they have more women advance? So the data, and hopefully there'll be new data that will be better, but the data shows that, you know, when men and women in academic medicine are on par until maybe it gets to the associate professor level. And then there's this big difference in terms of advancement and leadership positions. And so I would see this. I would ask the men about their domains and tell me about the senior women in your, you know, unit. And when I said, why aren't there more? And they said, oh, they get married, they have children, they choose.
1: They choose.
0: They choose. They choose to prioritize. And I thought to myself, huh, that doesn't sound right to me. And so I asked the women, tell me about your experience. And I never heard a woman who was a mother blame anything on their children, blame anything on that role in their life. What they were suffering from is a lack of access to resources and support that they needed to advance. Mm-hmm. It's a catch-22. That's what I mean. You're sort of damned if you do and damned if you don't. And so you just have to do what's right for you.
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1: One thing you point out, you said that as soon as they have children, their male colleagues assume they aren't serious about their science?
0: Absolutely. And I can tell you, I was giving a talk on this topic in Germany about a year and a half ago, and I always thought it was better in Europe because of the childcare options and the healthcare options. And the women said, it's worse because we take a whole year and there's nothing for us to come back to. They just write us off.
1: Wow.
0: So, yeah.
1: I do have a wonderful story to tell you, which is that a couple of weeks ago, I went up to Seattle to do an onstage interview with Mary Brunko, who just won the Nobel Prize. She shared it with two men, but that's okay. She discovered a gene. And there was a whole evening of celebrating Mary, or Dr. Brunko, excuse me. And her two wonderful daughters came up and gave a tribute to her. And the story that they told me afterwards, they said that when she won, they didn't even know what she did. And I didn't know how to interpret that, but they went home and they said, Mom, what? And so she explained it to them. And I think she really siloed. Mm. I mean, we didn't talk about this, but I think she siloed the work.
0: Sure.
1: and really was to them their parent. But then one of them was sitting in class and the Nobel Prize had just been announced. And the professor said, "This is just a disgrace. There's only one woman who got it this year. And does anyone know who that is?" But someone else raised their hand and got to answer the question. And I said to her, "You mean you didn't say, 'Wait a minute, it was my mother.'" And she said, "No, I'm too shy." And I just thought, you know, go everybody. And I said to her on stage, I said, "Did you feel triumphant?" And she said, "I did." And I thought that was wonderful.
0: Yeah.
1: Yeah. Really, really wonderful. So, you know, in fits and starts, I really do think we're getting there. I mean, so let's talk optimism. I'd like to talk about, you have a whole section on solutions.
0: Yeah.
1: So let's talk about that. First of all, mentorship.
0: Yes, absolutely. It's so important. Actually, I really am optimistic. I'm really hopeful. I firmly believe that we can fix this. Mentorship was amazing to talk about with the interviewees because everybody I interviewed was both a mentor and had been a mentee. So everybody, it's kind of like, well, I'm a child and I'm a parent. I have both of those experiences. And it was mostly positive. So both, if a mentor-mentee dyad were of different genders, they learned from each other. So male mentors learned from their female mentees. Mm-hmm. Female mentors taught their male mentees. It was really an opportunity to understand the different experiences. But the one thing, Katie, that really was startling is the prevalence of the sexual harassment of the mentees by the mentors. I wasn't prepared for that. I didn't have that experience myself. And I heard it from enough women, and I'm sure there are men who've been sexually harassed by their mentors, I just didn't meet them, that it became a really potent topic because mentoring relationships are private relationships. Mm-hmm. They're often not witnessed relationships. And it's very difficult because the mentor has a lot more power than the mentee in the institution. And the one really sad story was the one woman who really was encouraged to file a complaint with the Title IX office and advance it through the whole rigorous process. He was confused. He was trying to hug you and kiss you like a father.
1: Oh my gosh.
0: Right. And, you know, the punishment was he had to write her a letter of apology, but that was it. And she had to stay because there was no other option for her family. And it was pretty clear that her trajectory at that university was forever altered by her determination to come forward. So most people in that situation, the solution is just get out, to finish and get out, because to fight it is really, really difficult.
1: Okay. What I wanted to ask you is, if a male is being mentored by a female,
0: yeah,
1: in your interviews, did you glean things that they learned from a woman that they might not have learned from?
0: Absolutely. So the men who had had female mentors spoke very gratefully about how they showed them work-life balance. You know, these women sometimes were mothers. This is what they had to do to make it work. And so it really helped the man appreciate what went into embodying those two roles. And they shared some of their experiences of discrimination and harassment quite openly, which allowed their mentee, their male mentee, to understand that what they were experiencing was very different from what he was experiencing, and how he needed, as he advanced in his career, needed to be on the lookout for those kinds of behaviors because they were quite prevalent. Mm-hmm. So it really opened their eyes to what was happening.
1: And also just things about being a leader.
0: Yeah.
1: There's a whole literature on this, on the way women lead, like the way a woman leads a meeting.
0: Yeah.
1: Did that come up?
0: All the time. The same behavior that was valued in a man can often be a vulnerability in a woman, which makes sense because we understand that there's gendered expectations in the world, but it makes it hard to tell people how to do things. And so the difference between assertive and aggressive is often in the eyes of the beholder. Mm-hmm. So the women who were assertive were often judged as being aggressive, and that was a bad thing as opposed to the men who were viewed as being assertive. So running a meeting was a skill that people talked about and having to learn, except I would say that most men believed instinctively they knew how to do it.
1: Mm-hmm.
0: And the women talked about how they had to learn how to do it.
1: Mm-hmm.
0: And particularly the women who identified as introverts, it was much, much more challenging for them to step into a situation and be true to themselves, but also embody a role that was essential for the organization.
1: One thing I've noticed as an amateur sociologist is that I'll be in a meeting and first of all, there are some interruptions and they do tend to be more by men. Just that's what I've noticed. But also when the man is interrupted, he holds that thought, not then listening to the person who interrupted him, but waiting to sort of make his point or so as not to be interrupted, raises his voice.
0: Exactly.
1: Oh, you've noticed that
0: too? Of course. Yeah. Which would be very challenging, I think, for a woman to do, to overtalk. So as we are sort of socialized. If someone interrupts, we stop and we let them speak. Mm-hmm. But it sometimes can be very counterproductive.
1: Yes. And my point is that I wonder if women impart those leadership lessons on men when they're mentoring them. I mean, we don't know, but I'm cautiously optimistic that they do. So here we're going to turn to some questions. We've got some really great ones. Have you experienced discrimination by other women physicians, especially leaders? If so, why do you think this happens?
0: Oh, it's such a good question. So I was baffled by this concept, mostly because there were not a lot of women in my world, you know, when I was training and growing up. So I didn't really have an experience to have to deal with this. Mm-hmm. But in the interviews, I intentionally explored this because often I would hear people say, oh yes, women are harder on other women, was sort of the general phrase. And I would hear the anecdotes and explore them both with the men and with the women. And here's my conclusion. Women are people too, which means we're problematic and complicated. And I do think there is some credence to the idea of the queen bee syndrome. So I can tell you, I got really used to being the only woman in the room. It just was the way it was. And it was uncomfortable. And then I was comfortable with it. And then I thought, oh, maybe I'm special. And so I was aware when I insisted and more women were invited into the room, it was a different experience. And there was a part of me humanly that said, oh, maybe I'm not that special anymore. But of course, luckily I was able to identify and kind of mitigate it. But I think that happens sometimes. So when someone is used to being the queen bee, if there's other, you know, queen bees wanting to enter the room, it sometimes can feel like, oh, no, there's only room for one of us. And therefore you can't come in here as well, which is understandable, but also problematic. But I think that the most important thing I decided, because I heard this from so many people, was that when I walk into a room and I see somebody like you, I make an assumption that we have a lot of things in common. And I expect you to be a friend and an ally and a supporter. And if you're not, it hurts. I don't have that same expectation when I walk into a room and it's a man and he has maybe a very different background from mine. And so if and when he's not my friend, it's not such a heartbreaker or disappointment.
1: Oh, that's interesting.
0: So what I, as I explored these stories with the people, it really was that there was the expectation this woman would be my friend and she behaved like a person who wasn't my friend. And that felt really harmful in a way that it didn't feel when the man behaved that way.
1: And it makes me think specifically surgery. It's a
0: sharp elbows is a term that came up not infrequently. And there is something about, particularly in a really urgent situation, we have to be in charge and we have to be allowed to be in charge and we have to have a voice that people can hear and follow. But I heard many stories of women outmanning the men. But it was a catch-22. So one man told me a story of going out after some professional experiences to a strip club. And he was both interested, but also kind of shocked that one of the women surgeons came with them. And as he was telling me the story, he even said, but I guess what was she supposed to do? I mean, she was either supposed to go home and not, you know, participate in this professional networking activity.
1: Oh my God.
0: Which it was. I mean, honestly, it was. Or she was going to be rejected. So she was going to be the other no matter what she chose. So he even understood that it wasn't really fair, but it was absolutely something that was noticeable. It was so interesting. I once wrote an op-ed, and I heard this many, many stories where really important conversations took place while fishing or hunting or on the golf course.
1: The golf course.
0: It is true. And you know, those of you who in my field, you know, we still have golf outings at our meetings.
1: And if a man says you just learned how to play golf, I have news for you. It's a really hard game.
0: Yeah, absolutely. And the story that really stuck with me really poignantly was I was interviewing a woman, very important scientist, really important institution, really great contributions, and she was crying. And it was really a surprise that she was crying, but the crying had to do with a recent experience where she was ambitious to occupy a certain role. She had this very famous, powerful mentor, and she learned from a younger male colleague who had also been a mentee of this man that he had nominated him to a very important role that she aspired to. And she realized that this was because they golfed together, that they had this, you know, extracurricular relationship that was social, that was sanctioned, but it was also a way for this man to advance in the field where she felt she had no way to do it, that she couldn't avail herself of his patronage because she didn't golf. And even if she did, it's not clear she would have been.
1: Yeah. But one quick thing about the surgery, I have to tell you, and the stress of surgery and being a woman as a surgeon, the wonderful documentary that with Nancy Asher, the famous liver transplant surgeon at UCSS, in the operating room with her husband, also a liver transplant surgeon, John Roberts, talk about barking orders. Really, I mean, she was so in charge of that. And I was just in such awe of how she handled that. Just the way she walked into that operating room, took charge, absolutely brooked no nonsense from anyone, even her husband, maybe especially her husband. That was eye-opening to me. It was very inspiring in a way.
0: But the real question, Katie, is what price did she pay? And I'm not going to speak about Nancy's experience, but I can tell you the women
1: Dr. Asher.
0: But the women surgeons I know who have embodied that phenotype have suffered. Have been excluded, have been criticized, have been judged harshly. It's necessary to behave that way in that situation, but there's a price that sometimes is paid, and that's the part that's really unfair.
1: So here's a great question. Who do you most want to read this book that you're worried won't, and how do you ensure that they do?
0: I really want the men to read this book because I think the experience of a woman reading this book is going to be one of, oh yeah, that happened to me. Or I know that happened to somebody else. There'll be a lot of validation and community and sisterhood and a sense of not being alone and maybe getting rid of the shame that is so haunting. But the reason I want our male colleagues to read this book is because it's really important that we help all of us see what's happening around us. I mean, I went through life thinking, this isn't true. It's not going to happen to me. And then it did. I'm like, oh, so I'm not so special. And the truth is that we're all not so special. And yet we're all really special because the consequences of treating clinicians and scientists in this way is that we all suffer. We need women physicians to care for us. And we need women scientists to discover cures for diseases that will afflict us and our loved ones. And if we're making their life miserable at work, then we are stupid because we need all of their talents.
1: Absolutely. I do hope men read it. So this is a great question. Getting back to the solutions. In Harsh Medicine, you identify a range of structural barriers that prevent women in science and healthcare from reaching positions of leadership, from unequal mentorship and sponsorship, to biased promotion practices and exclusion from informal networks of power. We've talked about that. Of these barriers, which do you think institutions need to fix first in order to help women reach more leadership positions? Such a great question.
0: I think the easiest thing to do is to start measuring. And what I would say is we all believe it's a meritocracy. We're taught this is a meritocracy, but often it's obscure. It's confusing. The story about promotion and tenure was so amazing because I met one man who struggled and I met so many women. They all had the same story. They all were not advanced. They saw a younger man get advanced ahead of them and they're like, oh, this isn't right. And they figured out how to navigate an incredibly inequitable system. Took an enormous amount of energy. Mm-hmm. So why don't we decide as an institution, every institution might be different, is what are the metrics that we value? What do we care about? What is the evidence going to be that we're doing better, that we're achieving our objectives when it comes to this? And then start collecting the data. Mm-hmm. And pretty quickly, we'll be able to see where we have gaps. I mean, one great example is pay. I came from an institution where it was secret to an institution where it's public and nobody died. And the message that I got in Pittsburgh and all these institutions where pay is secret is, oh, no, no, no, we cannot make it public. And the reasons never made any sense at all. And here we are at a public institution where all of our salaries are public and the inequities are still there, but they're right in front of us. So we can grapple with them. There's a mandate to grapple with them. You can't solve a problem you can't see. So what I would say is institutions have to create an atmosphere, a climate where the problems can be made visible. And only then can we start taking steps. And one of the things I love from my UCSF colleagues, I learned about demonstration projects. Mm-hmm. We're not going to fix it all at once. And more importantly, when we prolong the tenure clock with the intention of advancing women, it didn't work because everybody took advantage of it, more men than women. And the differences still persisted. So let's try different interventions and let's have measurements and see if those interventions work. The interventions that work, let's keep them, let's codify them. And the ones that don't, let's try something else.
1: You know, Nancy Hopkins at MIT
0: yes.
1: famously
0: yes.
1: measured her office.
0: Yes.
1: She actually took a measuring
0: she did.
1: And measured her office. And it created this entire chain of events,
0: it
1: right,
0: did.
1: At MIT.
0: It did.
1: Yeah.
0: An amazing thing, though, about that story is I'm an American Cancer Society professor, which is a really cool thing to be, but I was sitting at one of these meetings with a man from another institution, MIT, who was also an ACS professor, and I asked him what the impact of Nancy Hopkins' study was, and he said, oh, that was meaningless. He minimized
1: really?
0: Study, he minimized the impact, and he's a very famous, powerful person. I thought, oh dear. But these are the things you need to hear in order to have the conversation. Mm-hmm. So later on, I was able to sort of buttonhole him and say, can we talk about that? I'd like to hear more about your point of view. Uh-huh. Because just to live with it and feel like, oh my God, he's a terrible person, because he's not a terrible person.
1: Wait, you
0: person.
1: Did buttonhole?
0: Oh, I did.
1: And
0: I
1: what did he say?
0: And this is a very common theme. When the women were advocating for more space for themselves, he felt left out. He felt like his needs were being deprioritized. I'm not saying it's a fair way to feel, but the truth of the matter is you need to have a meritocracy when it comes to space allocation and needs to be applied to men and to women. I mean, why do we have such an anti-DEI world right now? Because people felt left out. People felt like if we were prioritizing these positions or these resources for persons of color or women, it meant that I wasn't going to get what I needed and I deserved.
1: And it's the whole anti-affirmative action.
0: Exactly. We have to be able to talk about it.
1: Grant committees, tenure committees, hospital boards, which of these and other institutional bodies is, in your experience, most resistant to change, and have any surprised you by being more receptive?
0: It's a really good question. I don't think I have the panoply of experience to be able to compare all of those, but I do think that without an awareness of the biases we all bring to judgments, search committees are a really challenging space, because what I mean is for positions. So search committees are assembled, and in the old times, we used to be able to have unconscious bias training. We were subject to conversations about what talent and leadership looked like. I was on some search committees at the NIH where, HR sat in, and when someone said something that belied unconscious bias, they were stopped and that was pointed out. And without that, it's really problematic. So there was a person who was on a search committee, and the finalist was a man and a woman. A man was chairing the search committee, and the person I interviewed said, and the man said, the woman candidate, she's just not warm and fuzzy. And person thought to herself, oh my God, the man's not warm and fuzzy either, but nobody's talking about that. But in this moment, this man is more powerful in my university than I am. Mm-hmm. And if I speak out, I'm going to get punished for that. Mm-hmm. So that comment was left unreacted to, at least openly, and the biases continued. So I think that one of the challenges we have right now is figuring out ways to talk about these things. Mm-hmm. The NIH for a long time did a really good job of making sure that the composition of grant review committees was representative, balanced to gender, school, part of the country, but I don't know anymore. Things have changed. I don't
1: think they've really?
0: Changed. Yeah.
1: The NIH, I mean, all of that. Has anyone studied whether you know, NIH grants and all of the decimation of what's happening, have female researchers taken a harder hit?
0: Yes.
1: No question. No question.
0: Oh, no question. Yeah.
1: Oh, for heaven's sake.
0: Well, part of it is the whole fields that were demonized, that were just lopped off the top. There is a majority of women investigators in those fields. But I can tell you that the bias in NIH grant applications really came from the institutions. Mm-hmm. So there's a range of applicants from institutions, but at one point, it was pretty clear that 80% of the R01 grants went to men because 80% of the applicants were men. But these are the R01 grants, an independent, you know, research grant, you know, the lifeblood of academic investigator. But when I came back to UCSF and I asked our leadership, I said, do we have any idea here? Do we have any idea, you know, what their gender balance is in terms of applications? The answer was no, because we were not collecting that data. Mm. So that's what I mean. You can't solve a problem you can't see. So you have to be able to measure. So you have to be able to collect the data. But here's what I would say at the end. I think that committees where there's no mechanism to discuss comments that are biased is problematic. Because we as human beings bring our biases to work and we're going to say things that reflect those biases, just like we talked about. And it has to be okay and it has to be challenged. And it has to be corrected. And where there's no dissent brokered, where there's no mechanism to identify it, it becomes really hard.
1: Okay, this is a tough one. Can you comment on the very common phenomenon of sexual harassment of women physicians by patients?
0: Oh, wow. So there was a study in the UK not long ago that reported that 1/3 of female surgeons in the UK were sexually assaulted while they were operating. I don't know the prevalence. I didn't study it. I didn't measure it. It was not a common question. As I mentioned earlier, there is a dynamic between a physician and a patient where the physician has more power than the patient. I think that in general, many of our interactions with patients are witnessed. So it is not completely unheard of, but it is not typical, I think, for a woman to be alone with, let's say, a male patient in a room that wouldn't feel safe. Mm-hmm. But it happens, and because people are people. I'm just not personally aware of the data. I think what happens more often is the feeling of being disrespected. Mm-hmm. So I heard many stories from women, particularly women of color in my study, that they would walk into a patient room in a hospital and their expertise would not be recognized. And this was true from patients of color as well. Patients
1: to this day.
0: To this day. Yeah.
1: Yeah.
0: And what hurt more than anything was the woman would go to her superiors and talk about it, and they didn't care. They minimized it and just basically told her to suck it up. That patient relations was more important than her feeling dismissed as a physician.
1: And I think I read, either I read this in the book or I had a nightmare, that a woman... A female patient was on the operating
0: table. Oh, yeah.
1: Okay, this then was, what, this, it is
0: okay,
1: in the book.
0: It is in the book. And the reason this was heartbreaking. So I'm interviewing a woman. She's a surgeon. And she's telling about when she was a medical student. So it's probably 25 years earlier. And she was a medical student. And the patient was on the table. And it was an operation for breast implants. And the plastic surgeons, the men in the room, wanted her opinion about the breasts and wanted her to feel the breasts and tell them what she thought of them. And everybody was really given this opportunity. And she was so ashamed that she participated and that she didn't speak out.
1: Wait, not for medical reasons. Let's just...
0: Oh, there was no medical reason for this. This was absolutely abusing an unconscious patient. But what was startling to me is that she carried this sense of shame for such a long time. And yet we all understand that in that room, she had no power. Mm. She was in no position to call it out or do anything about it. Yeah.
1: On that note, we're really running out of time. Does anyone have anything positive to say? I've run out of you, Jenny, please.
0: Well, I want to say something positive. First of all, someone asked me today, would I make the same decision I made again to live this life, to come here, to have this? And the answer is yes, absolutely. I mean, being a physician and a surgeon and a scientist, it's like the greatest gift in the world. I can't believe I've been allowed to do this. But the other thing about the experience that brought me to the study, while it was heartbreaking and it was difficult and it was almost ineffable how ashamed I felt, and so many of you know this, it also brought me here. And I never would be here if I hadn't gone through that. So in some strange way, I'm just grateful for it, because we learn so much more from our disappointments and our struggles than we do from our successes. So I'm just really happy to be here. And I hope that together we can just make this world a better place for everybody.
1: Well, that is a positive note. So I would like to thank you, Dr. Jennifer Grandis, author of Harsh Medicine, Why Women Can't Get Ahead in Science and Healthcare. Thanks to Wonderfest for being an outreach partner for this program. I'm Katie Hafner. Thank you for joining us.
0: Thank you.

Thank you for joining us for the latest Commonwealth Club radio show. Today you heard Jennifer Grandis in conversation with Katie Hafner. Grandis is the author of Harsh Medicine, Why Women Can't Get Ahead in Science and Healthcare. This program's a production of Commonwealth Club World Affairs of California. I'm Gloria Duffy, the club's co-president and co-CEO. 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

0: 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I'm Aisha Roscoe.
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3: We are the Nature Conservancy, and our goal is to protect land and water on which all life depends. One of our top priorities is responding to the impacts of climate change, which is affecting all living things here in Wyoming and globally. You know, one of the messages that seems to come out with climate change is that it's something in the future, and then it's going to be this huge catastrophic event. But the reality is it's happening now, and it's been going on for a while. Wildfire seasons are getting longer. Water availability is changing, especially in Wyoming. We're a headwaters state, right? We're the headwaters of three of the major river systems in the country. And if we have snow melting off earlier each year and faster, you know, we're gonna run out of water. Once we start taking these things seriously, we can better prepare for them and kind of adapt in place.
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2: I'm Windsor Johnston with these headlines. Fighting between the U.S. and Iran is escalating after another night of American airstrikes. The latest attacks hit tunnels, a bridge, and other targets leading toward the Strait of Hormuz. The strikes come 2 days after the deaths of two American service members. Smoke from hundreds of Canadian wildfires continues to spread across the northern and eastern United States. Air quality alerts remain posted in parts of the Midwest, New England, and the Mid-Atlantic. Communities across southern and central Texas are cleaning up from widespread flooding. More than 2 feet of rain fell in some areas, damaging homes, roads, and bridges. I'm Windsor Johnston, NPR News in Washington.

0: This is Weekend Edition from NPR News. I'm Aisha Roscoe.
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3: I'm Nora Rahm with these headlines. Russia attacked the Ukrainian capital, Kyiv, early this morning. Ukraine's President Volodymyr Zelensky said it was one of the biggest ballistic missile barrages of the war and lasted several hours. At least one person was killed. Walmart announced it's removing some bagged shredded lettuce from store shelves as a precaution due to an outbreak of cyclospora. The company says there are no confirmed reports of the illness connected with the product. And floodwaters are now receding in south-central Texas after days of heavy rains. Recovery has begun, with crews clearing debris from highways and rebuilding roads. I'm Nora Rahm, NPR News in Washington.

0: This is Week in Edition from NPR News. I'm Aisha Roscoe.
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4: Harriet Clark was 11 months old when her mother was a getaway driver in the infamous 1981 robbery of a Brinks truck. 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
17: Live from NPR News in Washington, I'm Nora Rahm. Jordan's military says it's shot down three ballistic missiles coming from Iran. This is the latest attack on Jordan in recent days. U.S. Central Command says two U.S. service members were killed and a third is missing after Iranian attacks there Friday. NPR's Carrie Khan reports.
18: Sirens blared throughout the Jordanian capital, Amman, late Sunday afternoon, alerting the incoming missiles from Iran. Three were intercepted and a fourth fell in a remote area, according to Jordan's military. There were no reports of casualties or damage. Earlier, the U.S. Embassy in Amman had warned of a potential attack by Iran on the airport and seaport in Aqaba in southern Jordan. A Jordanian official denied an attack was imminent. Israel's military also issued a warning for its southern city of Eilat across the border from Aqaba. Iran has intensified its attacks on Jordan in recent days, targeting multiple military facilities U.S. forces use in the country. And in Kuwait, officials say Iran struck a power facility in a water desalination plant on Sunday. Kerry Khan, NPR News, Tel Aviv.
17: Ukraine says Russia launched one of its largest ballistic missile attacks of the war today, targeting Kyiv. NPR's Joanna Kakissis reports the assault followed Ukrainian drone strikes on Russian tankers and power substations.
19: Ukrainian President Volodymyr Zelensky said Russia launched more than 40 missiles and 120 attack drones at Kyiv. Ukrainians were awoken by the sound of explosions and the booms of air defense trying to shoot down the drones and missiles. missiles. Ukraine has developed ways to shoot down most drones, but not missiles, and the military intercepted less than half of the missiles in this attack. Kyiv Mayor Vitaly Klitschko said at least one person was killed and at least 15 injured. Moscow has stepped up attacks on Ukrainian cities as Ukraine continues a drone strike campaign aimed at weakening Russia's war machine. Joanna Kakissis, NPR News, Kyiv.
17: In men's soccer, the World Cup final will be held this afternoon at MetLife Stadium in East Rutherford, New Jersey, between Argentina and Spain. NPR's Jasmine Garz has been covering the tournament and expects a good game. She says, well, Argentina is the defending champion, and as international superstar Lionel Messi, the challenger, Spain has also played well.
8: They have given up just one goal in this entire tournament in seven games, which is remarkable. And if they win and don't give another goal up during today's game, that's going to be a record for a winner. But something has to give, right? I mean, so basically what this is Argentina, an offensive powerhouse, and Spain, a defensive powerhouse, who have also proven they can score.
17: NPR's Jasmine Garz. This is NPR News. An earthquake struck the Andes region of Peru last night. The U.S. Geological Survey put its magnitude at 5.5. Local officials told the Associated Press at least five people were killed and hundreds more displaced. Social media influencers Andrew and Tristan Tate have been arrested by U.S. Marshals in Miami. They're facing rape and sex trafficking charges. NPR's Lauren Frere reports British prosecutors are seeking their extradition.
14: The United Kingdom's Crown Prosecution Service's Andrew Tate faces seven further counts of rape, three counts related to trafficking, three of assault, and 19 for pornography. Tristan Tate faces an additional count of sexual assault, two of rape, and three related to trafficking. This is in connection with offenses to four additional victims between 2010 and 2017. The Tate brothers are kickboxers turned social media stars and are dual British-American citizens. They already faced 21 previous charges and have denied any wrongdoing. British prosecutors confirm the Tates have been arrested by U.S. marshals and await extradition to the U.K. Lauren Freyer, NPR News, London.
17: A Cuban dissident and artist arrived in Miami yesterday after serving 5 years in prison. Luis Manuel Otero-Gancaro was granted parole into the U.S. as long as he left his country. He shared a Grammy for a song, Fatherland and Life, that became an anthem for the political opposition in Cuba. His arrest and incarceration has been denounced by human rights organizations and the U.S. government. I'm Nora Rahm, NPR News.
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0: It's the TED Radio Hour from NPR. I'm Manoush Zomorodi. And on the show today, Paradise Lost and Found. And for Richard and Zeta Gore, paradise is a real place. They found it, and they moved there in 2018.
1: We enjoyed the small town, lots of trees, and, you know, fresh air up above the valley.
2: We loved the house we had just picked out. We remodeled a few things on it, and it had just become the house of our dreams.
0: Paradise is Paradise, California, a town that at the time had about 26,000 people, surrounded by dense, forest-covered canyon in the Sierra Nevada foothills. And with a name like Paradise.
1: There's a lot of jokes about it. You're now ascending into paradise. And when we go to our sons, we tell them we're now descending out of paradise to come down to the valley.
0: But then in November 2018, just 7 months after the Gores moved into town, they got a phone call.
2: We'll never forget.
1: To this day, I remember looking out the window of our bedroom and noticing that it looked kind of overcast. And I said, that's strange. I don't recall it, you know, being any clouds, but I didn't pay any attention. And then at about 7:45, our son called and said, did you know your town is on fire?
0: Just west, a faulty electrical line had started a small fire. That, combined with the bone-dry brush from California's ongoing drought, coaxed that small fire into a massive blaze that quickly descended on Paradise. But of course, the Gores didn't know any of this at the time.
2: We saw the sky, we saw the ashes. We were told that we should leave, but we didn't think it was urgent because we didn't see any flames at that time.
1: And we said, okay, we need to evacuate, but we'll be coming back. Our home will be fine.
0: Zeta and Richard packed up a few clothes and drove off. But they quickly hit gridlock, and things got serious.
1: Yeah, then the wind started kicking up. That's when ashes are flying around and embers, hard to breathe, explosions are happening all every minute or two.
2: And then people were saying, there's a house on fire just up the road, and we're then hitting us, wow, this is going to be bad.
1: In a matter of a few hours, the entire town was inundated, and it was absolutely that feeling in our guts. We absolutely thought we were going to die, and we're both praying. And I said, look, we're not going to die sitting in our car in the road.
0: They pulled over and hiked down into a canyon. They ended up walking over a dozen miles to another town where their son could finally come and pick them up. Richard and Zeta were exhausted, but fine. Their house, however, was not.
1: Nothing, no feeling compares to the feeling about a week later when the sheriff escorted us up there to our property and we pulled up and got out of the cars and stood there at our burned out remains.
2: Couldn't hold back the tears.
1: Yeah, that was very emotional.
0: Paradise. The word evokes lush, abundant beauty.

0: time, it was the deadliest fire in modern U.S. history. That was until the fires in Maui just 5 years later.
1: This risk is increasing, and if we don't get our act together, we're going to have more paradises. We're going to have more Santa Rosas. We're going to have more Lahainas. We're going to have more Marshall fires like the one they had in Colorado.
0: This is George Whitesides. He's the founder of a new organization that's working to help local governments in California manage fires better and stop mega fires like the one in Paradise from happening in the first place.
1: 8 of the 10 largest mega fires in California history have happened over the last 5 or 6 years. Partly that's due to global warming, but it's also due to how we've been managing the forests. And I think that's kind of a crucial piece that over suppression over the course of many decades has created conditions akin to almost a bomb in our forests. And we really need to defuse that bomb by managing our forests and our wildlands in fundamentally different ways.
2: Many people feel overwhelmed by this situation. I know I did.
0: George Whitesides continues from the TED stage.
2: So 2 years ago, I closed a chapter of my life in aerospace, and I started a new journey to see if I could understand the wildfire crisis better and what could be done about it. I started working with leaders from firefighting, entrepreneurship, science, tribal communities, and together we co-founded an organization called Mega Fire Action, whose sole purpose is to solve the mega fire crisis. The path forward has three solutions. The first is fire-adapted communities. The second is resilient landscapes. And the third is innovative fire management.
0: I mean, we've seen these really dramatic scenes of wildfire just ravaging towns. But you say that the first steps people need to take to protect their homes, it's actually pretty straightforward.
1: Yeah, sure. In fact, it could be as simple as individual homeowners doing the work that is required to make their home more resilient to wildfire. So like on the cheaper side, you know, everyone can clear out the 5 or 10 feet immediately around their home from brush and shrubs and plants, basically. That makes a big difference. Everyone can put metal screens in their eaves and vents around their home so that when a big fire comes through and embers start blowing, you know, at high speed, they don't blow through into your attic and burn your home down from the inside out. Other things are more expensive. Like, it's really great if you can have a roof that is made of something that's fire resistant. Those make a huge difference. Arguably up to 50% of your risk is, you know, what those materials are. And we have a huge interest to having everybody in that community take these steps, particularly those around the perimeter, because if you can protect some of those outer boundaries, then you have a way of reducing the risk that that fire penetrates deeply into the city.
2: The second solution is resilient landscapes. And if you take one lesson from this talk, it's this. In order to solve the megafire crisis, we need to bring our Western landscapes back into a healthy balance by reducing the overgrown brush and trees in the wildlands and the forest. Here, we're finally starting to take to heart the wisdom of the indigenous peoples of the Americas who knew that fire was a natural part of the landscape and who introduced low-intensity fire, good fire, on a regular basis at the right times. When this is done well, as around the communities of South Lake Tahoe, then it can actually divert a mega fire as bad as the one that they experienced in 2021.
0: I mean, there might be some indigenous people who hear you say that and think, yeah, no kidding that you need to be having prescribed burns, I think is what they call it, right? Like, this is something that some populations have been doing for centuries.
1: Yeah, thousands of years. And there are now, you know, many places that are working on this stuff. And, you know, a great example is the area immediately around South Lake Tahoe, you know, which spent on the order of over $100 million on forest treatments. And that's a hopeful example of a situation with the Caldor fire where you had this terrible, huge mega fire bearing down on South Lake Tahoe. But those forest treatments were credited by some as sort of giving the firefighters enough pause, bringing the fire intensity down enough, they were able to keep it from tearing through

0: South Lake Tahoe, you know, where you don't do that work. And actually, as part of that same fire, some of those treatments weren't done. And actually, there were communities that were lost in that fire, tragically. What we need is innovation and technology that can rapidly detect and assess fire and then quickly put it out when it gets bad. Here we need to look at the example of the Quick Reaction Force of Southern California, which is really designed in some ways for these toughest days. The QRF is a public-private partnership, which now has 3 Chinook helicopters. These are the big ones with the 2 rotors on the top. And each of them can drop up to 3,000 gallons of water on a fire day or night, and they can do it very precisely. They can also refill up to 6 times an hour, so they can bring a lot of mass to the problem. Over the course of 2 years of demonstrations, the QRF has demonstrated that this model has great potential, that in fact, if you can bring a lot of fire management resource to a fire very quickly, you can get on top of fires before they get big and unmanageable. We can build a world in which communities are resilient to wildfire and in which forests are brought back into a healthy balance. So let's get to work, let's learn from fire, and let's build a resilient, sustainable future.
1: We were not going to go back to paradise at all. And it actually took us, I'd say almost about a year to decide.
2: Again, Richard and Zeta Gore.
1: We had a clean slate. We were starting from scratch. We could virtually move anywhere.
2: But after scouting out towns in Utah, Arizona, and Idaho, the Gores decided to go back to paradise and rebuild. The area has new building codes. The town also has a new early warning system. And they say it feels good to be home.
3: I did not feel there was any high risk of fire anymore. Everything was so burned. And I actually was proud to go back and rebuild the city, you know, try and heal.
1: We actually enjoy the geography better now because it's not so overgrown with trees and underbrush. You know, a lot of that has been burned off and there's more open sky. We can actually see our neighbors across the way now. It seems, at least to us, that there's a lot more community and camaraderie now since the fire, that those that have stayed and are rebuilding have, you know, really banded together and bonded. And it's really much more of our town feeling now than just a town before the fire.
2: Many thanks to Richard and Zeta Gore of Paradise, California. And that was George Whitesides. He's the co-founder of Mega Fire Action. And since we spoke, he's been elected to the U.S. Congress representing California. You can see his full talk at TED.com. On the show today, Paradise Lost and Found. 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I'm Manoush Zomorodi, and we'll be right back.
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2: 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I'm Manoush Zomorodi. 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
7: You know, I've been lucky enough to go to many of the idylls that we might think of as paradise, from the Seychelles to Tahiti to Bali.
2: This is writer Pico Iyer.
7: And I remember when I was in my 20s, I flew through the day and through the night, and I arrived in Bali, and I woke up, and there was this golden morning all around me, and there were these smiling, kind people bringing me fresh fruit and tea to enjoy on the terrace of my bungalow. Down this palmy little lane was a golden beach of my dreams. And I thought, this really is paradise. But then night fell, I heard the weird, jangly sound of the gamelan orchestras in the distance. Wild dogs were barking. And apart from anything, I thought, even if this is paradise for me, it's probably not for the locals. They're working so hard to make me and other visitors comfortable. And then it also made me think, because I was living in New York City, well, if the wonderful Balinese people around me were to arrive in Manhattan tomorrow, they'd probably think that's paradise, which it wasn't for me working in Midtown on 25th floor office. And so it was a nice way at an early stage in my life of realizing how much paradise is a projection and often an illusion. And then thinking about what lay on the other side of them, and not in the realm of fantasy, but very much in the heart of reality.
2: Pico is a novelist, essayist, and he's best known for writing about his travels. He thought often about this idea that paradise is just a fantasy. But it wasn't until he was stuck at home during the pandemic that he decided to explore it further.
7: I think, like pretty much everybody across the globe, I was in this state of uncertainty and close to grief, feeling death breathing around the corner, and wondering how I could find hope and light and inspiration, even in the middle of this difficulty. And I thought, if I can go to places of conflict and difficulty and find something that sustains me even there, maybe that will give me a hope that can take me even through a global pandemic and all the other challenges life is sure to throw up.
2: Yeah, you write, after years of travel, I'd begun to wonder what kind of paradise can ever be found in a world of unceasing conflict, and whether the very search for it might not simply aggravate our differences. We are talking about a very sort of philosophical approach that you took, which led you all around the world.
7: Exactly. From Iran to North Korea and war-torn Kashmir to war-torn Sri Lanka and Varanasi. And as you say, all the places that are not the ones that instantly come to mind.
2: Pico Iyer continues from his book, The Half-Known Life.
7: The natural place to embark upon such an inquiry seemed to be the culture that had given us both our word for paradise and some of our most soulful images of it. The old Iranian term, paradija, had been brought into Greek by Xenophon when he'd served as a mercenary in Persia. And for centuries, Persians, as most residents of Iran were then known, had cultivated detailed and ravishing visions of paradise in their walled gardens as emblems of enticements towards the higher garden that awaits the fortunate. But what gave particular power to the world's largest theocracy right now was that so many competing visions of paradise seemed to be crisscrossing every hour here with furious intensity.
2: So you begin your search for paradise in Iran, a place that you visited, I should say, before the war that's been going on. And you write that in Iran, there are these competing visions of what paradise even is. What are those visions?
7: Exactly. The ruling clerics in Iran currently have a very precise notion of paradise. They believe that paradise belongs only to the faithful and most of all to those martyrs who give their lives to Islam. And of course, so many of the Iranian citizens have a very different notion of paradise. I think much more worldly one, taking place behind closed doors of maybe sex and drugs and rock and roll and all the delights of the earth. And meanwhile, I think both the rulers and the regular citizens are quoting the great Sufi poets like Rumi and Hafiz, who remind us that paradise exists only within. So Iran seemed like the perfect convergence of many different ways of thinking about paradise, and maybe a way of reminding me that sometimes it's notions of paradise that get in the way of our finding it.
2: Let's talk about the young man who you ended up spending time with.
7: Yes.
2: He had his own notion of paradise, and it was a really surprising example. Can you share it?
7: Yes. I mean, my very first night in Iran, in the great holy city of Mashhad, I had spent a wonderful day seeing the official sites with my guide and my driver. But I wanted to see the place unchaperoned.
2: To do so, Pico politely sent his guide and driver to dinner, saying he was going to turn in early. But instead,
7: I slipped down to the taxi desk in the hotel of my lobby, and I asked them if they could find somebody to take me into the heart of town. And very quickly, a young man, very friendly, in his late 20s, speaking pretty good English, led me off into his battered compact.
8: "You come for the festival?" he asked. "Festival? This week," the driver explained. "The anniversary of Imam Reza." 5 million people had gathered from every corner of the Shia world, he said, from Yemen and Pakistan and Beirut and Iraq, from all the provinces of Iran, to mark the auspicious occasion. As we pushed through a tiny entrance behind a wall of bodies, all we could make out was celebration.
2: This driver took Pico through busy streets to a mosque in the heart of Mashhad, which is actually the largest mosque in the world, with 7 huge marble courtyards, and at the center, a shrine to Imam Reza, the saint that was being celebrated.
8: The crowds here were so intense that little boys were being passed from shoulder to shoulder so they could arrive at the front and kiss the golden grill behind which lay the saint. A man wailed, and a great sound rose up around us. More than 30 million pieces of silver on the walls and chandeliers turned us all into a shiver of reflections. I was humbled as I moved among the sobbing bodies. Men were running their hands down their faces and weeping as at their mother's funeral. More people pressed in, and the whole crowd seemed to sway and tremble as if we were truly part of a single massed body. I'd lost contact by now with my driver, but then I caught sight of him across the room.
7: And I saw that there were tears in this young driver's eyes. His hand was on his heart, and he was literally moving backwards, walking backwards, so he would never present his back to the long dead saint. And I thought, my goodness, this is a perfect image of Islamic piety. But then when we were out of the shrine and walking back towards his car, he started telling me about his wife, who was a blonde Yorkshire woman waiting for him in England and expecting their first child. And then he told me that he had paid a human trafficker $2,500 to smuggle him into England in the back of a truck, breathing through a tube so he wouldn't be detected.
2: Wow.
7: And then he told me how the British government had very generously given him a court-appointed lawyer and translator, and they had worked night and day for 3 years in order to win him asylum in Britain.
2: Wow. So this taxi driver has this harrowing journey to start a new life, and yet he was back.
7: Yes. In other words, he'd risked his life to flee Iran and to make a new life for himself in England. And yet, having done that, every single summer, he stole back into Iran to see the hometown and the mosque and, most of all, the mother that he loved so much. So having risked his life to flee Iran, he risked his life every single year to come back to Iran.
2: Mm.
7: And it made me think that as long as he'd been in Iran, everything outside Iran, such as Britain, seemed like the great paradise that he aspired to. But having made a lovely new family life for himself in England, suddenly he remembered all he was missing. A part of him and a part of paradise lay in the place that he'd run away from. And maybe the paradise that he was creating for himself was a collage. I suppose it was also a reminder to me that for most of us, our full contentment and realization probably never comes from just one place. It comes from the many places that mean a lot to us and that we love.
9: I mean, it's an archetypal story convention, right? From Dorothy and the Wizard of Oz to what I think many of us experienced during the pandemic, for those of us who were lucky enough to actually enjoy the stopping of the constant movement and just be home. And it felt like, oh, I neglected my own little corner of paradise that actually was right here in my living room.
7: Exactly. There's always this sense of a better world, a better life, a better self out there. And I think that's an exciting sense, because that's what gives us the energy for aspiration and for not being complacent or too comfortable with the world we have. But I think we have to remember that to some extent, it's an illusion. And I think, just as you suggested, I'm guessing quite a few people realized, wait a minute, there's beauty right down the street. And I think, as much as anything, the thought of paradise is a way of reminding yourself how lucky you are, how little we want to take for granted.
9: That encounter with his taxi driver taught Pico that different and competing notions of paradise can exist even within one person. He ends his journey with a trip to India, where his parents are from, and a place he knows well.
7: I think a lot of India can be a shock to the system. It's so loud, it's so colorful, it's so crowded. It's this psychedelic intensity that makes you feel that you've entered some other realm of consciousness.
9: Pico writes that one feels this especially in Varanasi, which is one of the oldest cities in the world and also among the most sacred.
7: Varanasi is India to the max as the holy center of Hinduism. And as you walk along the holy river Ganges that flows through Varanasi, night and day, there are these great fires burning to the north and burning to the south that are reducing dead bodies to ash. And as you walk through the narrow alleyways of the old city, people are constantly surging past, carrying their loved ones on stretchers as dead bodies to be committed to the flames or the holy waters. And one of the things that's so striking is that, of course, it's a city of death, but it's also a city of joy. The people who are racing past you are not mourning. They're not in grief. They're so grateful that they can come to the holy place and, I think, ensure moksha, liberation, for the loved one who has just passed. So it's a confounding place that really overturns all your simple ideas about the world.
9: You describe the river there being absolutely filthy and yet people drinking from it as though it was wine. You talk about men and children covered in ash, people carrying corpses around with them, fire being everywhere. And there's, to me, it almost felt like there was this porousness to it, you know, that this was the river Styx, the road to the afterlife here on Earth. Is that how you think people see it?
7: Yes, that's perfect. And I can't speak for a devout Hindu who would probably put it differently, but I felt just as you. There aren't many places on the planet that have this kind of mythic intensity where you feel that one's walking along next to the river of life, and on the far side of the river is whatever unknown awaits us all. And just as you said perfectly, the fact that the holy river, according to the WHO, contains 3,000 times the amount of bacteria deemed safe for consumption, and that people are bathing in it and even drinking in it, for me was a very tonic and liberating idea that the holiest place doesn't have to be the purest place. That at some level, most of us can probably never find an immaculate place, a place that's absolutely pure, because we're human beings. And I think one of the memorable moments that comes to mind as we talk about it is that there was this whole cacophony. And even though I'm Indian, I was really freaked out by it. And I suddenly heard two people call my name. And I turned around and it were two Tibetan Buddhists I know from New York City.
9: Huh.
7: And my friend came up to me and he surveyed the scene of absolute chaos and intensity. And he said, isn't this glorious? This is the whole human pageant. This is life and death and everything in between. Basically, I think he was saying this is the only paradise we can ever hope to find and to make our lives in. Mm. The paradises that our minds create are never going to come to fruition in real life. But here is real life to the hilt. And this is the place where we have to live and where we have to find our comfort and delight and warmth. And maybe because he was a monk, he seemed to be doing it. He was just rejoicing in the cacophony.
9: I want to end by asking you about a quote that you include at the end of your book. You write that, I recalled how the Zen teacher Edo Roshi, thinking of the cries of abandonment of Jesus upon the cross, had delivered a teaching that must have unsettled many of his students. It's really this line that I want to ask you about. The quote from Edo Roshi, the Zen teacher, is that the struggle of your life, he'd said, is your paradise. Oh, that's tough words, I think, Pico. Tell me how you interpret that.
7: It's a very shocking sentence, and it's a harsh conclusion for the book. But, you know, I think the good times take care of themselves. I, as a traveler, know that it's not so difficult to find fun and wonder and beauty in the world. It's really the tough times in life that ask difficult questions of us and force us to rise above ourselves. And that notion that it can be in the very struggle that you find your paradise is to me almost more encouraging and inspiring than to say you can find it on a sandy beach. You know, in Japan, when I first went there, I heard, I think it's a Buddhist notion, that life is about joyful participation in a world of sorrows. That sorrows are non-negotiable. Unfortunately, they come to all of us, but that doesn't preclude the possibility of joy and wonder and hope. And the older I've got, and the more I see that even when life is going smoothly, it's full of surprises. Your house suddenly burns down and a pandemic closes down the world and a loved one dies. And then happy surprises too. I've come to think that I want and I have to find my paradise in the middle of my daily life, which is also reassuring because I don't have to travel across the world to find
9: it.
7: I just have to open my eyes to reality and to see life as it really is.
9: That was writer Pico Iyer. He is the author of The Half-Known Life, In Search of Paradise. And you can see all of Pico's previous talks at TED.com. On the show today, Paradise Lost and Found. I'm Manoush Zomorodi, and you're listening to the TED Radio Hour from NPR. Stick with us.
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9: It's the TED Radio Hour from NPR. I'm Manoush Zomorodi. And on today's show, Paradise Lost and Found. And a new vision of what paradise can be on our rapidly changing planet.
12: Yes, this is what we need to do all over the world in order to face climate change. This is paradise, and we have to recognize it.
9: This is Ramon Mendez-Galain, and he's referring to his home country, Uruguay. 3.5 million people live in this small country on the east coast of South America. But Uruguay has done something extraordinary. It's become a kind of renewables paradise. 98% of its electric grid runs on wind, solar, and water. It has so much renewable energy that it exports some to its neighbors, Argentina and Brazil. And the country managed to transform itself in just 5 years. How? Well, like many stories, this one begins with a crisis. About 15 years ago, Uruguay was in financial trouble, and Ramon was a self-described simple university physics professor.
12: Our economy was growing too fast, and the demand was growing very fast.
9: Here's Ramon Mendez-Galain on the TED stage.
13: 15 years ago, the Uruguayan energy sector was going to a deep crisis. Economy was growing at unprecedented rates, and poverty was increasing, was so great, of course, but at the same time, energy demand was growing rapidly, which was not so great. Uruguay has no proven reserve of fossil fuels. We have already used our large rivers to install hydropower plants. And our two main neighbors were having their own difficulties to supply internal demand, so it was not easy for them to help us. In dry years, when you have to import much more fossil fuels, or we're forced to import electricity from our neighbors at extraordinary prices, cost overruns could be as high as $1 billion. And for a small economy like Uruguay, this is 2% of its GDP. And we're beginning to have blackouts. We're living the perfect storm. But crisis is also opportunity.
9: Can we go back to 15 years ago? The reality at the time was energy costs were soaring,
12: yeah.
9: There were blackouts, and you didn't see a way forward for the country.
12: Yeah.
9: And what was your idea to change it to? Take me through what you thought needed to change.
12: So I dramatically changed my work, and I began to be involved in the energy issue. This is what I did. After writing my thoughts and then the paper, and ended up with a comprehensive proposal for what my country could do in order to be aware of these difficulties. And the surprise was that these proposals had reached my president of my country. And one day, me as a simple university professor, I received a phone call inviting me to be the political responsible of our energy agency. And, I did something crazy. I accepted.
9: That is a little crazy. You get a call from the president and you became the country's national director of energy. And you made a plan to shift Uruguay from fossil fuels to renewables. But how did you explain it to people?
12: Absolutely. So renewables are the best option, not only for the global climate issue, but also at the national level, because it reduces costs, it stabilizes costs, it has more sovereignty for your country, it creates a lot of jobs. So it's overall the best solution. So what I try to do is just to fix a new national narrative. This is crucial. This is not just to fight against climate change. This is because it's the best solution. The most difficult point was not to convince that this was the best, but to make it work. This was a more difficult point. And you know what? Many, many colleagues from the governments at that time, they're still saying, to be honest, Ramon, we never believed what we were saying. We let you go because we didn't have any other option. So, okay, why not? Let's try it. Why not? But I knew that it was possible.
9: Do you remember the first time you went to visit a solar field and saw it for yourself, actually collecting energy?
12: Oh, yes, of course. Yes, absolutely, absolutely. The very first one was a very small solar farm of only 2 hectares. This means it was only about 1 megawatt, almost nothing. It's very close to the largest hydropower plant in the country. And it has a very beautiful park surrounding the dams. And I thought it was a very symbolic thing to have, because hydropower is the best of our country. And the future is solar.
13: In just 5 years, we went to an almost completely decarbonized one that already in 2017 was 98% renewable. What makes Uruguayan case unique is that almost half of that electricity is obtained from non-traditional renewable sources, wind, solar, and sustainable biomass. Wind alone can produce up to 40% of the total electricity consumed in the country in a year, a percentage comparable to the other world wind champion, Denmark, but also 15 or even 20% of our electricity is obtained with sustainable biomass. Of course, none of this was easy. We have to innovate. We have to understand that such a power system requires the planning and an operation quite different than the traditional one. Our academics worked for years to design a groundbreaking software to handle energy dispatch specifically designed to manage intermittent sources, such as wind and solar, but also how to use water. This allows us, for example, to have a prediction of the amount of wind electricity and solar electricity that we're going to have in the grid with a week in advance. And this also allows us to know how and when we have to use water from the dams.
9: You are not in government anymore,
12: no.
9: But you have kind of taken your message and what you've learned on the road. You're on the international stage talking to all kinds of people, and they must ask you, what do you wish you knew? What do we need to know if we want to take some of the lessons from Uruguay and apply them to our own countries? What do you tell them?
12: Well, the message is very simple. The message is, first, there is a solution right now, which is the best solution at our national level. There is a solution which creates jobs, which reduces costs, which makes you independent of fluctuation of the prices of energy commodities. And the second message is, it works. All our power systems had been designed having in mind fossil power plants. And this is not a problem. I mean, this is just history. This is what we had developed all over the world. So if we want to run a system which is driven by renewable sources, but intermittent sources, planning is absolutely crucial. Public policies are crucial. But we prove in Uruguay that it's the best solution and it works. That's it. Nothing more than that.
9: So what does the future look like for you?
12: It's not just having renewable electricity. It's much more than that. It's to ask ourselves every day, why am I buying something? Why am I consuming something? And what makes me happy? And I'm very happy of living in this country and not consuming fossil fuels or impacting the climate. But this is not enough. This is just one part of our road. And we should focus much more on the way we consume and the way we transport ourselves. And once again, what makes us happy in life?
9: What makes you happy, Ramon?
12: What's making me happy is try to be part of a global process to leave a better world for our kids. I'm happy every morning when I see that what we have succeeded to do in Uruguay can be replicated elsewhere and is receiving such an important recognition. It's not just wishful thinking, it's real. And so this makes me happy.
9: That was Ramon Mendez-Galain. He's the executive director of Asociación Ivy, a nonprofit working on a sustainable future. You can see Ramon's full talk at TED.com. On the show today, paradise lost and found. And sometimes paradise can be the right mix of people at the time you need them most. After a near fatal accident, Ramona Pearson wasn't sure she would ever recover. But she ended up finding a safe haven where she least expected it, a senior citizen's home. Here she is on the TED stage in 2011.
14: When I was 22 years old, I came home from work, put a leash on my dog, and went for my usual run. While I was preparing my dog for the run, a man was finishing drinking at a bar, picked up his car keys, got into a car, and headed south or wherever he was. I was running across the street, and the only thing that I actually remember is feeling like a grenade went off in my head. What had happened is he ran a red light and hit me, my dog. She ended up underneath the car. I flew out in front of the car and then he ran over my legs. I had no idea what was going on, but strangers intervened, kept my heart moving, beating. I say moving because it was quivering and they were trying to put a beat back into it. Somebody was smart and put a big pin in my neck to open up my airway so that I could get some air in there. And somehow I ended up at the hospital. I was wrapped in ice and then eventually put into a drug-induced coma. 18 months later, I woke up. I was blind, I couldn't speak, and I couldn't walk. I was 64 pounds. I had more than 50 surgeries, but who's counting? Eventually, the hospital decided it was time for me to go. They needed to open up space for somebody else they thought could come back from whatever they were going through. Everybody lost faith in me being able to recover. So they basically put a map up on the wall, threw a dart, and it landed at a senior home here in Colorado. And I know all of you are scratching your head, a senior citizens home, what in the world are you going to do there? But if you think about all of the skills and talent that are in this room right now, that's what a senior home has. The one advantage that they had over most of you is wisdom, because they had a long life. And I needed that wisdom at that moment in my life. But imagine what it was like for them when I showed up at their doorstep. At that point, I had gained 4 pounds, so it was 68 pounds. I was bald, wearing hospital scrubs, and I had a white cane in one hand and a suitcase full of medical records in another hand. And the senior citizens realized that they needed to have an emergency meeting. So they pulled back and they were looking at each other and they were going, okay, what skills do we have in this room? This kid needs a lot of work. They eventually started matching their talents and skills to all of my needs. But one of the first things they needed to do was assess what I needed right away, which I needed to figure out how to eat like a normal human being, since I'd been eating through a tube in my chest and then through my veins. And then they had to figure out, well, she needs furniture. So they went to their storage lockers and all gathered their extra furniture, gave me pots and pans, blankets, everything. The next thing that I needed was a makeover. So out went the green scrubs and in came the polyester and floral prints. We're not going to talk about the hairstyles that they tried to force on me once my hair grew back. But I did say no to the blue hair. So eventually they decided that, well, I need to learn to speak. And I had to learn how to coordinate my new throat with my tongue and my new teeth and my lips. And I was an adult and it was embarrassing. So I acted like a 2-year-old and refused to work. But the men, they were going to make it fun for me. So they were teaching me cuss word scrapple at night. And then secretly, how to swear like a sailor. So I'm going to just leave it to your imagination as to what my first words were. And a former teacher who happened to have Alzheimer's took on the task of teaching me to write. The redundancy was actually good for me, so we'll just keep moving on. One of the pivotal times for me was actually learning to cross the street again as a blind person. So there were two obstacles I had to get through. One was post-traumatic stress disorder. Every time I approached the curb, I would panic. And the second one was actually trying to figure out how to cross that street. So one of the seniors just came up to me and she pushed me up to the corner and she said, when you think it's time to go, just stick the cane out there. If it's hit, don't cross the street. Made perfect sense. But by the third cane that went whizzing across the road, they realized that they needed to put their resources together and they raised funds so that I could gain the skills to be a blind person and also to go get a guide dog who transformed my life. And I was able to return to college because of the senior citizens who invested in me and also the guide dog and the skills that I had gained. 10 years later, I gained my sight back, not magically, and I opted in for 3 surgeries, and one of them was experimental. The biggest change for me was looking down at my hands and seeing that I'd lost 10 years of my life. I thought that time had stood still for some reason and moved on for family and friends, but when I looked down, I realized that time marched on for me too. We didn't have words like crowdsourcing and radical collaboration when I had my accident, but the concept held true. People working with people to rebuild me, people working with people to re-educate me. I wouldn't be standing here today if it wasn't for extreme radical collaboration. Thank you so much.
9: That was Ramona Pearson. She's the founder of several tech startups, and you can see her full talk at TED.com. 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It means a lot, so thank you. This episode was produced by James Delahousie, Matthew Cloutier, Andrea Gutierrez, and Harsha Nahada. It was edited by Sanaz Meshkinpour and me. Our production staff at NPR also includes Rachel Faulkner-White, Fiona Guerin, and Katie Monteleone. Irene Noguchi is our executive producer. Our audio engineers were Gilly Moon, Robert Rodriguez, Neil Tevault, and Margaret Luthar. Our theme music was written by Ramtin Arablouei. Our partners at TED are Chris Anderson, Michelle Quint, Alejandra Salazar, and Daniela Bellarezzo. I'm Manoush Zomorodi, and you've been listening to the TED Radio Hour from NPR.
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1: It's The Splendid Table from APM American Public Media. I'm Francis Lamb. Hey, what's the opposite of FOMO? Like when you're not consumed with the fear of missing out, but rather are full of the fear of having to show up? Well, if you've ever wanted to turn down an invitation to a great summer cookout, backyard party, or potluck because it's just too stressful to know what to bring, have we got the answer for you.
2: I think there's been so much ink spilled on being the perfect host, perfect hostess, but no one ever really talks about the guest end of the equation. And I think there is an equal amount of responsibility there. And a lot of pressure.
1: That's Casey Elsass, author of the terrific new cookbook, What Can I Bring? And we've got a show full of great ideas and terrific recipes for guesting or hosting. It's coming up on The Splendid Table.
3: Live from NPR News in Washington, I'm Nora Rahm. The fighting in the Middle East has escalated to levels not seen since the beginning of the U.S.-Israeli war with Iran in February. U.S. Central Command says two U.S. service members are dead and one is missing. The status of talks to end the war is unknown, as President Trump declared the ceasefire over earlier this month. NPR's Hadil Al-Shelchi reports.
4: U.S. Central Command said that the two service members were killed in action in Jordan in an Iranian ballistic missile and drone attack on Friday. It said one service member is missing and four others were wounded. Iran said earlier in the day that it had hit and destroyed U.S. aircraft at an airbase that the U.S. uses in northern Jordan. This brings the total number of U.S. service members killed in this war to 16. More than 400 have been injured. Defense Secretary Pete Hegseth said the deaths of the U.S. soldiers, quote, only stiffens our resolve. Iranian officials said over 3,000 people have been killed in this war, at least 50 of whom died in the latest round of strikes that started more than a week ago. Hadil Al-Shalchi, NPR News, Istanbul.
3: President Trump gave an address from the White House last week claiming elections in the U.S. are vulnerable to manipulation. He's been pressing Congress to approve the Save America Act, legislation to impose more restrictions on voting. NPR's Mara Liasson reports that's not likely.
5: This is an election overhaul bill, the SAVE Act, that would, among other things, require voters to show photo ID and proof of citizenship to register. That part of the bill actually is very popular, but it would also curtail mail-in voting, which does not have the support of a majority of Americans because mail-in voting is popular, including in many red states. And Republican leaders in the Senate have told Trump they don't have the votes to pass this. They're not willing to get rid of the filibuster, but Trump is still pressuring them. He said, posted last month, that unless Republicans pass the SAVE Act, they will, quote, never win another election.
3: NPR's Mara Liasson. Retail giant Walmart says it's removing some of its bagged shredded lettuce from store shelves amid an outbreak of cyclospora that has sickened thousands of people. NPR's John Stolness reports.
6: Walmart says it is pulling some market-side brand bagged iceberg salad and shredded iceberg salads from shelves as a precaution, and that there have been no confirmed illnesses. The CDC says it's part of Taylor Farm's Friday recall of lettuce sourced from central Mexico. Federal regulators have advised consumers to avoid eating shredded iceberg lettuce at Taco Bell locations in several states. More than 1,600 people became sick after eating there. At least 94 people have been hospitalized. The FDA says it is working with Taylor Farms to identify other locations where contaminated lettuce has been distributed. On Friday, Taylor Farms announced it was voluntarily pulling all iceberg lettuce sourced from central Mexico. John Stolness, NPR News.
3: This is NPR. Andrew and Tristan Tate are in custody after being arrested in Miami yesterday. The brothers are known for their social media empire that promotes wealth and male dominance. They're wanted by British authorities on multiple charges, including rape and sex trafficking. The Crown Prosecution Service says it's requested they be extradited to the UK. The Tates are dual U.S. and British citizens. They're also accused of sex crimes in Romania. They deny any wrongdoing. 4 years after the launch of the 988 Suicide and Crisis Lifeline, a new poll finds 1 in 10 Americans say they've contacted the number. NPR's Ritu Chatterjee reports young adults are more likely to reach out to 988 compared to adults 65 years and older.
7: The new poll by the National Alliance on Mental Illness and Ipsos found that nearly three quarters of respondents know about 988, up by 21% since the launch of the number in 2021. And the vast majority of those who know about the number remember where they first learned about it, either through social media or TV, in news articles and online media, or in a healthcare setting. Of the people who'd contacted the number for themselves or someone they know, 75% said they'd received some or all of the help they were looking for. More than half of the respondents said that the president and Congress have done too little to address the state of mental health in the country. Ritu Chatterjee, NPR News.
3: The Florida Python Challenge wraps up today in the Florida Everglades. Participants are removing the Burmese python, an invasive creature that poses a threat to native wildlife. This is NPR News.
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11: Hey, it's Francis. 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
12: I'm Francis Lamb, and this is The Splendid Table from APM. Backyard cookouts, potlucks, garden parties. Okay, look, I don't really know what a garden party is. We didn't grow up that fancy. Or just a Saturday night dinner on the porch with the family. It's that time of year when the best meals are packable or portable, at least to go a few feet outside your door. And today we're talking to two cooks who have fantastic style, each in their own way, who'll give us great ideas for what to make and what to bring. Later in the show, we'll talk to fashion designer and newly minted cookbook author, Peter Somm, who has a real knack for super delicious, unexpected food. And we're going to get started with Casey Elsass. Now, Casey is a pro's pro in the cookbook world. He's co-written or developed recipes for 20 books, which kind of means he's made pretty much every recipe under the sun. But for his own book, he's taking on not what to make for your guests, but how to be a guest, what to bring to the party. The book, What Can I Bring, is full of tips, great recipes for sides, salads, appetizers, and yes, there are two chapters on desserts. It's an invaluable guide to guesting. Hey, Casey, it's great to see you.
13: Hey.
1: So, you know, I feel like the subtext of most cookbooks is really how to entertain, how to host. Mm-hmm. You know, I think of the Queen Martha Stewart's mm-hmm. first book was literally called Entertaining.
13: Yes.
1: And, you know, that's really sort of the idea, right? It's like, oh, how to make things for people when you have them over. So what made you decide to write a cookbook from the other perspective, like a cookbook on how to be a great guest?
13: I mean, it's exactly that. I think there's been so much ink spilled on being the perfect host, perfect mm-hmm. hostess, but no one ever really talks about the guest end of the equation. Mm. And I think there is an equal amount of responsibility there and a lot of pressure. And so I wanted to write this book that obviously is a cookbook, but I sort of think of it as a self-help book. And these are 75 answers to the very stressful question we all have to ask, which is, what can I bring?
1: You know, that's so interesting because talk about that stress, because I feel it. It's all of a sudden like, and you know, and I'm pretty comfortable in my ability to cook, but for some reason, like, you know, yeah, of course you always ask, what can I bring? And you hope the answer is a dessert because I'm going to go out and buy one. But yeah, why is there that pressure? Why do we have this like weird, stressful reaction to this thing that like we're actively asking people what we can do for you and then hope that you say nothing?
13: Yeah. I mean, maybe it's a universal thing, but I feel like anytime someone's like, what's your favorite restaurant? I'm like, I've never eaten in a restaurant in my life. Like,
14: whatever you're talking about.
13: So it's the same kind of thing of like, what can I bring? But then like, do I know how to bring anything? Like, I mean, for me personally, this book is great because now I just have all my favorite things to bring in one place where I can just easily reference and flip through. Mm-hmm. But I think there's a pressure to it for a couple of reasons. A, bringing something is not a competition, but it also kind of is. Because we all want to, we all have the imagination of this glory of like, everyone's going to praise our dish. Ours will get cleaned first. And
14: who brought the potato salad?
13: Exactly. But I think there's also a pressure because the role of the guest, if you're bringing something, is really to support your host and make them shine. Because when your dish is great, the whole party is better because of it.
14: Wait, so did you have to like sort of grade it? Like, I can't bring my like total killer A-game dish because I don't want to outshine the host. Is that part of the consideration?
13: My feeling is whatever sparkle you're bringing is going to rub off on your host. So go for it.
14: Okay, great. the competitive element of it too is it's weird. I'm not a competitive person, but yeah, it's not so much like, oh, I want people to hate everyone else's dish and love mine, but it is like, oh, you do. It's performative. It's
13: for
14: like,
13: sure.
14: Like yeah. you feel like you're setting yourself up for a little bit of a performance.
13: Yes.
14: Okay. Let's talk about the sort of the decision tree you went through.

0: make sure, you know, it checks these boxes.
1: Yeah. As you said, room temperature, I think, is always the way to go. I think it's just crazy as a guest to walk in and expect fridge space, oven space, a burner on the stove. Your host is playing culinary Tetris and you need to just let them be. And so just bringing something room temp that's ready to
0: go. Hey, do you have a blowtorch?
1: Exactly. Yeah. Yes. No. but I also think a lot of foods taste better at room temperature. And honestly, I would say the same advice to hosts too. Just save yourself the stress of having to have everything hot and ready or chilled or frozen, and just embrace room temperature foods. I think a lot of fats and acids actually taste much better at room temperature. So things like dips and salads really are just meant to be at room temperature.
0: Yeah. Okay, so I'm going to get to some of the recipes in a minute, but you also have this like really great, it's really only just a couple pages in the beginning of the book, but I found them really enlightening and very helpfully clarifying. You have these short but sweet rules of great guesting, and you also separately have a list on what you can always bring, sort of like the sort of like, in this situation, you can always do that. So go first, talk through your rules of great guesting.
1: Yeah, so room temp food's one of them. A sister rule to that one is bring everything you're going to need. Because in the same way you shouldn't expect kitchen space, you shouldn't expect your host to be providing you with a serving bowl or a platter or tongs or whatever you're going to need. So pack all of that.
0: Okay.
1: Plan ahead. Even if you're bringing your dish to compose there, have what you're going to put it on packed with you. And then the other big one that I really push on people, because I think we've kind of forgotten, is the lost art of saying thank you. I two times have had guests come over and they have sent me thank you notes in the mail, and they're still on my fridge because it was such a meaningful act. And a thank you note is not always going to be appropriate. I think it's great in very special occasions or if you're making new friends with somebody, but even just taking the time the next day to send a very thoughtful thank you text, not just a flippant thanks, it was fun, but like actually showing your host appreciation for all their work, because hosting is hard. It really makes your host feel seen and appreciated.
0: Oh, that's lovely. And that is true. It's like, oh, there is a different, we've all been there too, where it's like, hey, that was great, thanks. I'm like, yeah, sure, that's your buds, and that's how you talk to each other.
1: We live in this like very quick and transactional, and like you shoot off a DM and you feel like you've done something, and I just, let's go back to actually appreciating each other.
0: Yeah. Well, I think something, the thoughtfulness of it, and like, oh, how is it thoughtful? If you have like an emotional reaction to it and you want to tell a story, sure, great. But even something that just like highlights something that you noticed, right, at the party, a certain thing that the host did or a certain thing they said that really made you feel especially welcome, and like reflect that back on them is really a touching thing.
1: Yeah. As a host, it feels so nice to get to relive it the next day through someone else's appreciation of it. Like, that's such a great feeling.
0: Yeah. Post lots of pictures from the party, please. I want to see it all over Instagram. Okay. Let's also go to, again, the name of your book is like, what can I bring? But sometimes people don't have an answer for that, or sometimes, you know, but you have some nice sort of guidelines of certain situations. Like, you can always do this, you can always do that.
1: Yeah. So I think an important thing for guests is to be honest about what kind of guest you are. So I say right up front in the book, if you're always on time, bring appetizers. If you're reliably late, bring a drink. If you're stopping by later, bring dessert. And if you bring nothing else, bring a present. Because nothing is going to derail a party like promising to bring the cheese plate, but you know you're not going to leave your house until the time you're supposed to be there. That's just going to throw the whole night off. So just be
0: honest.
1: What
0: kind of monster are you?
1: But I mean, it's happened to me before that like someone promised to bring this great appetizer. And so I sort of cleared the way for that. And then they showed up an hour and a half past the time I asked everyone to come over.
0: That's not great.
1: Not ideal.
0: That's not great. Okay, let's go to some of the food, because there's so much good food in here. And it was funny because I was flipping through. We don't have to talk about this now. We can get to it later. But it is such a thoughtful book, because I'm like, oh, where are the main courses? I'm like, oh, no one would say bring the main course.
1: I mean,
0: what
1: if
0: can I
1: they
0: bring?
1: Do,
0: can you bring the main course?
1: Don't go to that party if they're asking you to bring. That's bad news.
0: RSVP, no thank you.
1: Yeah.
0: Sorry,
1: oh,
0: can't
1: actually,
0: make
1: I
0: it.
1: Can't.
0: Yeah, could you roast a leg of? Could you roast a leg of lamb and walk it over? Okay, so it's summer.

0: say you're going to a party, a picnic, a potluck, what are some of the things we should be making?
1: I mean, I think summer's ideal dip time. Those are great, especially if you're going to be outside. Those are very safe outdoors kind of foods. There's a couple in the book that I really love. There's a pico de sandía, which is kind of basically pico de gallo, but with watermelon instead of tomato, which I think just adds such a nice, denser texture. It doesn't get as mushy as tomatoes get, but also gives this really nice sweet flavor to it that I really like, because pico gets so juicy anyway, so it might as well be watermelon juice in the mix. And there's also my ideal version of a guacamole, which takes some knife work, takes a lot of chopping to get everything nice and fine, but the payoff is that every bite of avocado is just coated in flavor. And I just, like, to me, that is exactly what I want in my guacamole.
0: We're talking with Casey Elsass, author of What Can I Bring? We'll be back with more with him in a minute. I'm Francis Lamb, and this is The Splendid Table from APM, American Public Media.
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1: I'm Francis Lamb, and this is The Splendid Table, the show for curious cooks and eaters. We're talking with Casey Elsass, author of possibly the first cookbook ever written, about how to guest like a pro. It's called What Can I Bring? Let's get back to it with him.
2: Let's talk about the structure of guacamole. Mm-hmm. And I guess most people would hear that and be like rolling their eyes. But I guess if you're listening to the show, maybe a conversation about the structure of guacamole makes sense to you. But by that, I mean, so I think a lot of people think of guacamole as, oh, you take avocados and you just mash them. Mm-hmm. And then you add, you know, whatever seasonings and lime juice and cilantro and all that. Talk about why you prefer like a cut, diced avocado guacamole.
3: So the knife works actually with everything else, for the onion, the cilantro, the jalapeno. Mm-hmm. And that's what I like to get chopped up really nice and fine. So they're just in tiny, tiny little pieces. Mm-hmm. With the avocado, actually, I tried a bunch of different methods to figure out how, because with guacamole, you're kind of doing two actions. You're stirring and you're smashing at the same mm-hmm, time. Mm-hmm. And too much stirring can lead to too much smashing.
2: Sure.
3: Not enough smashing, not enough stirring. It's kind of a delicate balance.
2: Yeah.
3: What I found was actually using a wire whisk is the best way to do it, because it breaks up the avocado, but you can still stir all the ingredients together. But it's not quite as hard as like getting in there with a wooden spoon or something.
2: Yeah, yeah, yeah. So you still have some nice chunks of avocado
3: right.
2: in the mash. I think I love that texture so much. Mm-hmm. The very first guacamole I made actually was a cut avocado. Like mm-hmm. they actually had you dice the avocado and then you sort of fold everything together. So it's
3: that
2: almost like
3: really
2: a it's almost like a salad. It's like an avocado salad.
3: I mean, I say in my head note, there are a million ways to make guacamole and I want to eat them all, which yeah. I stand by. But for myself personally, I like a little bit of texture in my guacamole.
2: You also have a cool trick that I've never seen before on mm-hmm. how to keep the guacamole like forever green rather than, you know, because guacamole tends to turn brown after a while. The avocado naturally oxidizes when it's exposed to air. But talk about your forever green avocado.
3: I tried a few different things. Mm-hmm. There's the pit method that I think we've
2: which
3: all heard
2: is,
3: about.
2: I don't know. That's like witchcraft. I don't understand what that is. That
3: yeah,
2: is
3: but also it didn't always work. It's not 100% reliable. And I tried spraying parchment with nonstick spray and pressing that on, mm-hmm. which again was good, but then it sort of leaves this greasy texture on top that wasn't ideal. My friend in Chile told me a method that she loves where you pour whole milk on top of the guacamole and that kind of makes an airtight layer. Uh-huh. And then you just stir the milk into the guacamole, which did work, but I feel like that's maybe a big ask of most people. They're not going to want to put milk on their guacamole.
2: And also, it's like it's going to be hanging out outside for a while.
3: Yeah.
2: It's a, but yeah. Okay.
3: Yeah. So
2: drawbacks.
3: The one thing I found that was 100% reliable all the time is sodium bisulfate, which I won't lie, it's a preservative, mm-hmm. but we eat 100 preservatives every day. So
2: sure. It
3: just depends where you sit on that. But when I tested it with that, I left it out in my apartment for 12 hours, literally all day in the summertime, and it stayed as bright green at the end of the day as it was in the beginning. I'm realizing now maybe I'm talking people out of using a preservative, but it works. I mean, it's such a small amount. And going back to the competitive nature of bringing things, if you really want a guacamole that is going to stay vibrant and fresh all day, that is the best way to do it.
2: You might start the winner, but you'll end the winner. Yeah. I guess what I would say about that too is, if you're hosting a party, say, or you need to just make this the day before, because mm-hmm. that's when you have time to make it, then actually that could be a nice way to do that.
3: Yeah.
2: I think it's just a tiny bit of this, sodium bisulfate. Yeah. And if you're not into it, then just don't use it. Mm-hmm. But if you want to keep that thing nice and bright green, that's Casey's cool tip. I want to go to something else that's, maybe even simpler than the guacamole that really caught my eye. And it's something you call like bread oil or bread dipping
3: bread
2: oil.
3: Bread dipping oil. Yeah.
2: You know, obviously bread and butter, or bread and olive oil. But I love this idea of like making a really flavorful infused oil to dip bread in. It sounds so simple, but it's the kind of thing where it'd be so surprising for someone that we go, oh my God, I could, wow, it's such an extra special touch. Talk about that.
3: This is in the last chapter of the book, which is a short chapter of food gifts to bring. If you're told, my nightmare is when people say, just bring yourself, because I am physically incapable of showing up empty-handed. So these are little food gifts that you can make for your host and leave behind. So you're not interrupting whatever their plans are, but they have something to enjoy later. Mm. And I'm so glad you pulled this one out. It's one of my favorites. And I make it at home a lot of times just for myself, just to have. It's an infused olive oil. So basically what we know and understand, if you ever went with your mom to Pier 1 Imports, you know exactly what these olive oils are. So it's infused with a mixture of herbs. But the secret ingredient here is miso, which seems really out of left field. But to me, those infused oils always kind of had like a hollowness to them. Mm-hmm. Like you get herb and you get oil, but there's no middle to it. And so adding miso just adds this really savory, salty note. And it doesn't taste like miso, but it just enhances all the flavors of the oil.
2: Mm. And the miso too, does it, like if I was thinking of adding like something that might have a similar kind of like umami or something that like mm-hmm. bridges those flavors, like a soy sauce or a fish sauce, obviously the oil and water won't mix, so they'll just kind of like stay separate. So the miso can blend a little bit better too?
3: Yeah, I did try it with fish sauce. But again, yeah, as you said, it just kind of separated and didn't look great. I tried it with tomato paste as well, but that colored the olive oil and then sort of left some flecks in it. Mm-hmm. The miso was kind of like the clean in and out answer.
2: Oh, cool.
3: Yeah.
2: And it can still stay sort of stable, like shelf stable, right? Because the miso is preserved, like the miso can sit at room temp too.
3: Right.
2: Oh, cool. Great. Yeah. Okay, I'm going to get to a salad. Because a lot of times people are like, oh, I'll bring a salad.
3: Yeah.
2: My wife doesn't eat meat. And because she lived through the 90s, she can basically never look at a Caprese salad ever again. Because for like an entire decade, the only food available to her outside the home was like some hard tomatoes and some bad mozzarella and some basil stuck in a piece of bread. And we're like, here's our vegetarian sandwich. So she like will not. But you have a really cool twist on a Caprese.
3: Yeah. A really simple twist, I think. I am, again, the hollowness of flavor is kind of what I go to here. Mozzarella, I love it, but it doesn't taste like all that much.
2: Right.
3: It kind of tastes like cheese. Yeah. So I swapped in fried halloumi for a couple of reasons. A, for taste, because it has that really briny, salty flavor that I think is great. I think it also has a really nice texture that pairs super well.
2: It's like meaty.
3: Yeah. It's tomatoes get really soft. So soft on soft is not my ideal situation. So it has some body to it. So when you're eating it with a piece of tomato, the tomato can melt and the halloumi is kind of chewy and squeaky. And it just, it to me, that's like really beautiful summer presentation. A Caprese is super beautiful, but it just sort of has this like, yeah, we've seen it. It's not super interesting. And when I was approaching these recipes, I wanted everything to feel like something familiar, like you know what that is, but there's one thing about it that's really interesting that makes it feel brand new in some way.
2: So talk to us about frying the halloumi.
3: Yeah, I mean, that's to me, that's the only way to eat halloumi. It just fries up so well. It grills really well, too, because it doesn't have, it's not a soft cheese. It's very firm.
2: Yeah.
3: So it holds its shape really well. And when you put it in a skillet to fry it, it just gets this like nice crispy brown crust on it.
2: Yeah.
3: And it's so good. I mean, when it's warm, like, ooh, it's so, that's its best form.
2: Oh, you have to bring it room temp.
3: Well, I mean, by that time, it's like swum in the tomato juices and there's a oregano oil that goes on top. So it's just like soaked in everything.
2: Yeah, yeah. So that's one you would make fully and bring because you want it to sort of sit together and marinate as opposed to like, oh, let me fry the halloumi, let me bring the sliced tomatoes and then like arrange it beautifully on a platter.
3: Yeah, no, make it at home and let it sit. That's, it just gets better over time.
2: Yeah. The tomato juices start to come out because after you salt them, the juices start like...
3: I want it right now.
2: What if we just ended the interview?
3: Yeah, we got to go.
2: Okay, let's get to this question in the other direction. Because when I'm having people over and people always say, oh, what can I bring? I always say, oh, nothing, just bring yourself. I do the thing that like, you know, drives you crazy. But it's often because like I can't really think of it, not because like, oh my God, I'm the host with the most and I have 45 things. I'm just like, I don't know, let's just keep it simple. Like I'll make dinner and just come over and hang out, you know? Yeah. But I don't really, you know, if anything, I'm like, oh, bring something you want to drink. Cause I don't drink. So I don't like have a nice collection of wine or whatever, if people mm-hmm. want that. But if I really am broken down to the point where I have to say something, and where they really get at what my heart really wants, I will always say, bring a dessert. Mm-hmm. So what dessert are you bringing to my house tomorrow, Casey?
3: Well, I wrote 2 dessert chapters in this book.
2: I know.
3: Because of the frequency.
2: It's so unhinged.
3: But that is the thing we get asked to bring the most. I think that's the number one thing a host, if they can check anything off their list, they're going to get dessert off the list first. And so I wanted to give a ton of options for a ton of situations. So one of the chapters is desserts in general, like pies, cookie, ice cream. Mm-hmm. The other chapter is just cakes and cakes for kind of any situation. But, you know, in summertime, I think we're in like, obviously Thanksgiving maybe is what most people think of as pie season. Mm-hmm. I think of summer as prime pie time.
2: Yeah, yeah, for sure.
3: And
2: all the fruit.
3: Yeah, right. Yeah. And like, it's a light dessert. Like, it's not as heavy as a cake if you're eating outside. It's a really satisfying way to end. Mm. And so there's a couple pies in the book, but I think for summertime, there's a blackberry basil pie. And to me, that is like peak summer flavor. And maybe not a combination you would immediately think of, but I think basil and blackberry actually go really well together.
2: Yeah. Blackberry on its own, I think, is such an under... Like an I don't know if it's underrated, that's a dumb thing to say, but I just feel like people should be eating more blackberries mm-hmm. because the flavor of a blackberry, it's like, it's so grassy, but so sweet. Mm-hmm. And I just think they're luscious. I think the seeds, so blackberries, if you haven't had them, like imagine a raspberry, but black and bigger.
3: Yeah.
2: So it's like a big fat.
3: But also a better texture than raspberry.
2: Yeah.
3: Raspberry falls apart the second you look at it. And a blackberry has like a nice
2: it's
3: body
2: a little
3: to
2: firmer.
3: It.
2: That, yeah. Yeah. Yeah. Yeah. It has more body. But they do have a lot of, like the seeds can be very hard in a mm-hmm. blackberry and there's a lot of them.
3: Yeah.
2: I think people do struggle with that a little bit.
3: Yeah.
2: But such a nice flavor. So when you make your pie, just walk us through it quickly. Like what's the filling?
3: Yeah. So it's actually very simple. It's just blackberries, basil, sugar, and cornstarch. Mm-hmm. Super easy to throw together. And the other pie in the book uses kind of the classic double crust pie crust. But I wanted to offer another option for people who are maybe a little pie crust shy. Pie crust is very stressful. I get it. So this is a press-in pie crust.
2: I took a Myers-Briggs and actually came up as pie crust shy.
3: I used to be. But this is a very easy press-in crust. It uses melted butter and water. So you just kind of make a paste out of the flour sugar mixture. Mm-hmm. And then you can just crumble it into the pie plate and then press it down. Yeah, so you get like your coverage you need. But it's not like cutting in butter and having to roll it out and drape it in. And
2: okay, press-in crust, typically, I love for cheesecake. Mm-hmm. Cheesecake is a pie. I don't care what anyone says.
3: Yeah.
2: Or, you know, like key lime pie, you know, these custard pies, basically, yeah. right? Where the custard kind of sets mm-hmm. and you don't have a lot of problems with like leaking. But with a fruit filling, like the blackberry, you it doesn't like leak. It doesn't like seep through the press-in crust.
3: But are you talking about press-in like ground up crackers or something?
2: Yeah, yeah, yeah.
3: Yeah, so this is pie dough, but it's not like, it's sort of a cheat pie dough.
2: Yeah, yeah.
3: So okay. You're not like building like streaks of butter throughout the dough and like mm-hmm, everything mm-hmm, has mm-hmm. to be cold. This is a very easy, you're starting with melted butter. Like you've already ruined your chances of that. So, and so it just turns into
2: cool.
3: A really crumbly paste that then once you press it, it forms the base of a pie
2: gotcha,
3: dough.
2: Gotcha.
3: But it doesn't take all the work of a pie dough.
2: Oh, that's so interesting.
3: Mm-hmm.
2: And how does it bake up?
3: I mean, pretty similar. It's not, you're not going to get like beautiful flaky layers, mm-hmm. but you get like a nice dense bottom that will hold in the filling. And cool. then the topping of it is like a very easy sugary crumble kind of mixture on top.
2: Beautiful. Mm-hmm. Cool. I also want to get to another one that I think is probably like the most Instagrammable dessert.
3: I know what's coming.
2: It's the mosaic.
3: Yep.
2: It's the mosaic jello.
3: Everyone's favorite.
2: It looks amazing. And
3: it is.
2: I think I grew up with Jell-O. I love Jell-O. And like, I feel like Jell-O has disappeared from my life for decades. It's time for Jell-O to come back.
3: Yeah, I also was a Jell-O kid, and then I kind of forgot about it, sort of. It's, yeah, this is the one dessert that, like, if I bring it anywhere, everyone is going to comment on it.
2: Yeah.
3: It's just, it's stunning. It's so cool.
2: There's a competitive juices flowing.
3: For sure, yes. If you want to win.
2: So tell us about it. What's it look like for those who haven't seen it yet? Mm-hmm. And actually, like, and walk us through the process of how you make it.
3: Yeah. So it's one of those great things that looks very complicated, mm-hmm. but is actually so easy, which is the best kind of dessert.
2: Yeah.
3: So it's made in a bundt pan. So when you turn it out, you get this outer layer of a milky white Jell-O, but when you cut into it, there's all these like squares and shards of different colors of Jell-O floating in the Jell-O mold. So it just has this really great mosaic effect. Some people call it stained glass Jell-O, church window Jell-O. I've heard all sorts of names for it, but it just has this sort of like really interesting look to it because of all the different colors and shapes. And really all you're doing is making a few different flavors of Jell-O, letting those set. And then just chopping those into squares and then stacking those in the bun in sort of alternating colors layers. And then the milky layer is made with condensed milk, evaporated milk, and then just plain gelatin. Mm. So you make your own kind of milk Jell-O.
2: Sure, sure.
3: And then just ladle that into the bun pan to surround the colored Jell-O. And then once it all sets, it just has this like incredible effect, but it actually was very easy to make.
2: Oh, that's so cool. I love that. Okay. I mentioned before earlier too, like, oh, sometimes I will ask people, oh, why don't you bring something to drink or bring what you want to drink? And if they bring wine, beer, juice, whatever, that's fine.
3: Yeah.
2: But you also have drink recipes. So if you want to bring like a batched cocktail or a batched drink, what's one that you really especially love?
3: Yeah. I mean, I'm not above like a bucket of beer or a sticky table of alcohol and mixers.
2: Sure.
3: But I think it's really chic to show up to the party with the signature cocktail. That's just like a cool move. And so the chapter has a bunch of alcoholic and non-alcoholic options. For summertime, all I want to drink is a sort of beer cocktail that I made up called the Staycation. And to me, this is kind of like, if you want to be in Europe, but you're stuck in Brooklyn, this is what you should drink. So it's a mixture of Saint Germain, which is a very...
2: Elderflower.
3: And it's really syrupy. Like, it's very sweet. And then Suze, which is a more bitter, citrusy kind of liqueur. And then those go in your glass with ice, and then beer gets poured on top. And so there might be some challenging words in here for people, like beer and ice or beer and liquor.
2: My stomach is turning a little bit. I don't even drink this stuff. I'm like, oh, but go on. I'm listening.
3: I think it's a really nice combo. First of all.
2: Well, what kind of beer?
3: I use Modelo, but any kind of lager, a light.
2: Yeah.
3: We're not going for like hyper flavor in the beer. This is sort of filling in where champagne would be.
2: Ah, the champagne of beers, perhaps.
3: Yeah. Well, I don't like highlight, but if you do, go for it. But I think one thing, if you're not in the beer over ice club yet, come on in. The water's great. You're going to love it. But beer cocktails, I think, are such an underappreciated category of cocktail. And so all of those like sweet notes, floral notes, they all just play really nicely because the beer is kind of like a mild sort of malty flavor.
2: Right.
3: But to me, that's just like a great sippable all day kind of drink that I want to be drinking.
2: Very cool. Well, Casey, I, like you said, when you walked in, like today is a little bit of a break in the weather, but it's going to be like 100 degrees.
3: Yes.
2: Jesus, we're canceled. I hope you're going to a fabulous picnic and stay in the shade.
3: Thank you.
2: It's been great talking with you.
3: You too. Thanks.
1: That's Casey Elsass, author of What Can I Bring? 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Coming up, a conversation with a consummate host, food writer, and fashion designer, Peter Somm. I'm Francis Lamb, and this is The Splendid Table from APM.
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0: 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I'm Francis Lamb, and you're listening to The Splendid Table. You know, one of the most delightful cookbooks I've read recently is called Family Style by Peter Somm, and it's just full of recipes that made me go, God, why didn't I think of that? It's so smart, so delicious. But Peter didn't train with a litany of great chefs to get to his distinctive culinary style. Instead, his mentors were people with names like Bill Blass, Michael Kors, and Calvin Klein. It seems unfair, honestly, that Peter is a renowned fashion designer and happened to write a brilliant cookbook as a side gig, but here we are. So, hey, Peter, it's so great to see you.
1: Hey, Francis, how are you? So great to see you as well.
0: Congratulations on your cookbook. You know, it's so funny because obviously we're here to talk about your cookbook and you just wrote one. But for most of your career, people, you know, have looked at you really more for what to wear rather than what to eat. I mean, you have dressed Maggie Gyllenhaal, Beyonce, Michelle Obama, you know, no big deal. But actually, let's start there. How did you get into fashion?
1: You know, I was a really, really shy kid growing up. And so for me, drawing was the thing that kind of allowed me to just be in my own world. And I really started in the beginning drawing my mother. I mean, she was there. I drew her. And then I started drawing the clothes she was wearing. And
0: oh my God.
1: It really, you know, it wasn't until fifth grade where we went on a family trip to France, and my older sister bought Paris Vogue and L'Officiel, and this was sort of the height of 80s fashion. I opened these pages and it was like Claude Montana, Thierry Mugler, you know, shoulder pads, you know, just high drama. And that was the moment I was like, wow, that's what I want to do. So it was really in fifth grade where I decided this is what I wanted to do for my career. And I was lucky, you know, my parents are both architects, so I was lucky I escaped sort of maybe what the idea of being, you know, parents pressuring me to be an engineer or anything else like that.
0: Sure, sure. So, doctor, lawyer.
1: Exactly. Yeah. So, you know, at that point is really when I sort of was singularly focused on this. I put my blinders on. I was like learning like where Barney's New York was in New York. You know, I was, I was doing all the research I could. And then, you know, flash forward, many years, I started my clothing line when I was 30, which is kind of a long time ago. And, it was obviously a wild ride. You know, fashion is a fascinating, beautiful, crazy beast.
0: Yeah. I can only imagine. I mean, just, you know, like we are huge Project Runway fans in our home. And obviously that is a very sort of weird, stilted version of what fashion is or is about. But watching the combination of craft and creativity and vision, but then also having to have this overlay of like, well, what's commercial? What can actually work? What can like help me survive? Like, in that way, I guess it's not terribly unlike cooking, but you don't have a restaurant. You create recipes, and I love the creativity with which you create recipes. So I'm actually curious, are there similarities in when, like, do you feel like your brain is like, yes, the part of my brain that has worked in fashion for so long is the part of my brain that works to create recipes, or is it totally different parts of your brain and that's why you love doing both of them?
1: Yeah, it's an interesting question. For me, I think the part of my brain that does fashion is the creative part. And I think I've come to realize over the years of developing recipes and things and envisioning recipes and a dish that part of my brain that thinks about fashion is the same part of my brain that thinks about food, the creative part. Obviously the technicalities, the fundamentals are different. You're chopping, you're thinking about ingredients, but in a lot of ways it's similar. They say you eat with your eyes, and it's the same thing with fashion. Obviously it's like that dress you are looking at online has to look great, in the same way that that dress has to have be in the right fabric. It has to fit well. The same thing with a recipe. That recipe, it's nothing if it doesn't taste great, and that recipe has to actually function and be delicious. And in fashion, there's this Garmento phrase called, you know, front of closet. It's very, you know, very industry term. You know, these are the pieces that you want to wear every day. You know, that dress or that sweater that you want to wear all the time. And so I realized, I come to realize that the recipes that I do, I want them to be kind of front of closet. I want them to be recipes that you'll make over and over again.
0: That's so interesting. Let me ask you this too. You know, you mentioned saying, oh, we eat with our eyes first. And I think every chef, you know, also thinks about that. They think about the presentation of the dish. And now, you know, probably especially so because, you know, if people come in and they'll you know, put their meal on Instagram. So you really want, like, it's a huge part of your business success. But I'm curious as to what you think that means.
1: Yeah, you know, I think for me, it's probably the element of surprise. I mean, sort of surprise and delight. You know, I've often sort of thought about a dish and the colors of it. Like, there's one dish in my cookbook that is actually, it's a seared tuna with a roasted cherry and caper salsa. And I kind of thought about tuna and the pinkness of the tuna and being grilled or something very summery, and then cherries also being that deep red. And, you know, so I guess, you know, I think it works both ways, where you can think of a color and an idea of what something looks like and then back into it, or you can really obviously look at the ingredients and then sort of form an idea around there.
0: Yeah. So Peter, I know you've always loved to cook. Obviously, you know, professionally, you've spent most of your time in another field. Are there people that you look to for inspiration when you're cooking? I mean, I know your family is super important to you, but are there people you've read over the years? Are there cookbooks you reach for?
1: Oh my gosh, there's so many cookbooks. You know, I have piles and piles of cookbooks that inspire me. And I think Hetty McKinnon, for sure. You know, I think what she does, you know, with Asian cuisine and
0: like kind vegetarian
1: of
0: cooking
1: yeah, great, vegetarian yeah. cooking and kind of the mix up between East and West is inspiring. Eric Kim's cookbook, Korean American, I think for me was a real watershed moment. And
0: it's great.
1: You know, I mean, I go way back to even The Joy of Cooking, you know, Irma Rombauer, whose cookbook my mom used all the time. I actually sold her copy, so I have it. You know, I also love Ruth Reichel, you know, her writing and her cookbooks. You know, Kalu Henry also, I love. She's a wonderful person, and I love her dishes. They're delicious. It's so simple. Yeah. And also Lighty Huck as well. I love her recipes as well. There's a simplicity in her recipes, which is like you just get right to the point, and it's great food. So.
0: Yeah. She worked for Ina Garten for a long time. So I think
1: that
0: Ina's like simplicity rubbed off on her.
1: Absolutely.
0: That's a great list. Okay, well let's flip a bit to talking about your recipes. I want to ask you, you know, because I am so warm right now, I'm imagining, okay, what do I like about this time of year? It's like, oh, I love a picnic. I love a backyard meal. If you were going on a summer picnic tomorrow, what would you bring? What's a dish in your book that you feel is very summery?
1: Well, there are two dishes, and I can't really decide, but one of them is it's a take on a classic. So I love a deviled egg, and obviously deviled eggs are a classic, but I've done my version where I've made them as tea eggs first. So, you know, tea eggs, which are, you know, hard-boiled eggs, which are marinated in sort of a tea broth. So you kind of
0: like
1: get
0: tea
1: that.
0: Tea and soy sauce.
1: And soy sauce, exactly. It's a marinade, basically, and... And so for me, it's always, my thought was always how to bring in more flavor into something like a deviled egg, which does have flavor. But, you know, I always crave that deep sort of slightly salty umami. And, you know, mayonnaise doesn't bring that as much as I'd like. So for me, that extra layer of flavor with the tea egg is such a great bite. And then there's one other dish that, you know, I can't really, you know, it's much more traditional in some ways. I don't know if it's traditional, but my mom made it a lot in the summer when she didn't want to turn on the stove for her company. And it is a chilled summer tofu that has century eggs and sort of a chili crisp kind of sauce. And, you know, century eggs, I don't know why I'm talking about eggs so much, but, you know, are eggs that have... I mean, they're actually, what are they? Are they,
0: they're
1: fermented?
0: Duck eggs.
1: Yeah.
0: They're sort of preserved in this ancient technique of they're preserved in like ash. I think most traditionally they're preserved in ash, and the ash has a sort of chemical reaction with the egg that, I mean, if you've never seen a century egg before, it will blow your mind, because you think of a hard-boiled egg and all the white of the egg is now like translucent black.
1: Yeah, it's pretty amazing.
0: And the yolk, right? The yolk or the yellow of the egg is now sort of like this like kind of beautiful, almost green color.
1: Yeah, and the flavor is a little bit funky. It's more mild than people would think. I think you think they're just going to start. They're just going to be really, really intense. But they're actually sort of a delicate sort of, you know, funky flavor.
0: Yeah, and the tofu itself is super simple, right? Most people forget the tofu is already cooked.
1: So yeah,
0: you can
1: actually
0: just eat it out of the package.
1: Exactly, So this is a silken tofu, again, which is, you know, the most soft, supple, kind of jiggly kind of tofu. And the sauce is really made out of chili crisp, sesame oil, a little soy sauce. It's a very simple dressing, and you just lightly score the top of the tofu. If you go in too far, the whole thing's just going to fall apart, because silken tofu, like, you look at it wrong and it'll just sort of fall apart. So all this sort of grit on top is just really meant for the sauce to get in a little bit more. You just pour the sauce over, and again, it's got a little bit of heat from the chili crisps, that tang of umami from the soy sauce, you know, that nuttiness from the sesame oil. And then it's really a bunch of scallions and cilantro on top, and the thousand-year-old eggs next to it, and it's quite refreshing. I actually like it alone, or, you know, a lot of times, of course, we would have it with rice. So it's sort of the coolness of the tofu with the warm of the rice. It's a nice kind of balance.
0: Nice.
1: But if you're at a picnic, just go solo without the rice.
0: Yeah. That sounds so cool, because it's almost like just like a spicy, savory custard, which...
1: Exactly.
0: That sounds great. You have another dish. I mean, so many of the dishes sound delicious. And like so many dishes, I have to say, in your book, I look at and like, why didn't I think of that? Like that's... but one, it seems really special to you. Also savory, but bright, and sounds like it's probably really great for hot weather. It's your grandmother's lemon chicken.
1: Oh, yes, yes. It's in the cookbook. It's called Famous Lemon Chicken, which I think up to the point of the cookbook coming out was really only famous to my family. But it's, again, it is a dish my grandmother made constantly when I was a kid. She's been gone 20 years, so we're talking way back. And it's a recipe she developed. And I say developed because she really wasn't a grandma who did a pinch of this, a pinch of that. She actually bucked sort of, you know, tradition of grandmas, you know, having sort of just a pinch of this and a pinch of that. She actually wrote down and developed this recipe. She was in Hong Kong in the 1920s. She was a pharmacist, which in that time in the 20s, for a woman, was actually quite rare. You know, her parents wanted her, she wanted to be more of a surgeon, but her parents didn't have the means. So she became a pharmacist. And I think, you know, with a pharmacist, measurements are important, all those things, you know, precision is very important. So this was just instilled in her. So when she came to the U.S. with her family, which is my mom and her five siblings and my grandfather, you know, she had to kind of learn how to cook in a real way for like three meals a day. And so she set out to develop recipes. And my mom recalls...
0: That's so cool.
1: You know, growing up, you know, when she was in high school, my grandmother actually fed this to them for like 7 days straight, this lemon chicken, because she wanted to get it exactly right. I changed it a little bit. I streamlined a few things and I bumped up the lemon because I love the lemon flavor. But in principle, it's her recipe. So, and it's a delicious one.
0: And describe it for us.
1: It's really, the meat is super tender. You have ginger, you have scallion in there. You know, it's all about the sauce in a way, you know, because it starts on the stove, finishes in the oven. And that sauce is, you know... It has a little cornstarch in there, of course, which a lot of Asian dishes do, or Chinese dishes especially. So there's a little bit of a silky sauce, and the lemons are sliced in there. You have the juice, you have the zest. You know, the lemon slices get so tender, you can eat them as well. So it's a really super lemony delicious dish, which for me, of course, has to be eaten with rice.
0: yeah. But also so great in the summer. There's one more I really need to ask you about. And this is one of the ones where like, why did I never think of this? But it's you have such a knack for creating these like Cantonese, Chinese, like American recipes. And this is something I've never seen before, but basically you take a pan of potstickers. So
1: yep.
0: Potstickers, I mean, people like, they love them in restaurants. And I don't think people realize how easy they are to make at home when you have just a bag of frozen dumplings.
1: Oh, completely.
0: But like you just get a nonstick pan going with a little oil. You set the dumplings in there. You pour in some water, cover it, and then it steams until the dumplings are cooked. And you take the lid off, all the water steams off, and then they just basically slowly brown.
1: Yep.
0: And that's like, and then you have your crispy skin dumpling. But what you do, which is genius, is then you pour in eggs.
1: Yes.
0: And the eggs basically cook into a frittata with these dumplings like nestled into the egg. It's like, it's genius.
1: It is.
0: I don't really want to ask you. I just want to talk to you about your dish because I'm so excited about it.
1: It is one of those ones where it just sort of was born of what I always have a bag of frozen potstickers in my freezer. Like I go to bed at night feeling good that they're there, you know, because like you said, it takes minutes. And yeah, I think this really came out of the idea of, you know, when you pour the water in and cover the lid to steam, I was like, well, why do you just have to pour in water? You're still steaming and cooking the dumplings. And I kind of love the idea of sort of this, a lake of eggs, you know, with these little ships of pot stickers floating in them. Yeah, it's a fun one. It's a really delicious one.
0: Yeah, that's great. And you know what? Actually, this brings me back to what we were talking about at the top when you're saying like, oh, what does it mean to eat with your eyes? And part of this idea of visual appeal is surprise.
1: Yeah.
0: Let me ask you this one, take it in a different direction. You know, you have entertained beautifully over the years. You've loved cooking for so long. And I'm sure you have like, you know, friends who come over who have... you know, experienced a life where they expect a certain sense of style from you. What do you think makes for a great host?
1: Yeah, I mean, I think for a dinner party, it is really, there's sort of two parts. First of all, I think whoever's throwing the party, just enjoy it as well. Because if you're having fun and relaxed and chill, and then everybody else will. I think we've all been to dinner parties where the host is stressed out and it doesn't make for a great evening. Mm. And you know, the way I sort of not stress myself is by planning ahead as much as possible. You know, I love setting a table. So I actually, if I have time, I'll set it in the morning. So it's the last thing I have to worry about. And then it just, you know, I think people can get so caught up in the details and get stressed out about the food. And sure, the food's important and all these things are important. Lighting's important. Why not? But at the end of the day, it's people are there for the people. People are there to sit, you know, around a table and be together. And I think we have to always remember that. So when the souffle doesn't rise or the pavlova, you know, cracks or whatever goes wrong. I mean, I've had so many disasters that you just recover from. And then I've had times where I've had to order food at the last minute for delivery and put it on a nice plate. And you know what? It's all good. It happens.
0: People were there to hang out. Yeah.
1: Yeah.
0: Well, Peter, this has been such a joy to talk with you. Thank you so much.
1: Thank you, Francis. This has been so much fun.
0: Peter Somm is the author of Family Style, elegant everyday recipes inspired by home and heritage. And if you go to splendidtable.org, you can find his recipe for that potsticker frittata. I am telling you, when I saw it, I smacked myself in the head and I was like, why didn't I think of that? It's so brilliant. Well, anyway, that is our show for the week. We hope you enjoyed it. We'll talk to you again next week. The Splendid Table was created by Sally Swift and Lynn Rosetto Casper and was made this week by technical producer Jennifer Lupke, producers Erica Romero and Maria Wortel, and managing producer Sally Swift. Jordan Turgeon's our digital producer with help from Delonix Gwynn, and Lauren Humpert is our senior podcast production manager. Thank you for listening. I'm Francis Lamb, and this is APM, American Public Media.
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1: Welcome to Open Spaces. From Wyoming Public Radio News, I'm Melody Edwards. It's an election year. Do you know who you're voting for in the August 18th primaries? We're teaming up with WyoFile and the League of Women Voters for a series of candidate forums to help you get to know who's running. This week, Wyoming Secretary of State, who oversees businesses and elections.
2: Wyoming's government is sick. It's been infected by outside bodies, federal overreach, special interests, and scammers. But Wyoming has an immune system. It's the county clerks.
3: To assert that something nefarious would happen with those folks involved, I find it disingenuous, incredibly insulting.
4: I can tell you there are real threats to our elections, foreign and domestic, so we need to safeguard those.
1: Plus, one of the candidates for state treasurer. Hear more of their vision for Wyoming, coming up on Open Spaces.
5: Live from NPR News in Washington, I'm Nora Rahm. The U.S. launched a wave of new strikes against Iran for an eighth straight day, targeting what it says were strategic drone and missile sites. This comes after two U.S. service members were killed Friday in Jordan from Iranian strikes. NPR's Carrie Khan reports from Tel Aviv.
6: U.S. Central Command says along with the military sites, it also struck forces with the Islamic Revolutionary Guards Corps to, quote, swiftly punish Iran for the attacks in Jordan. The brief statement by CENTCOM did not provide more details. Early Sunday, Kuwait's military said it was intercepting incoming missiles and drones from Iran. Bahrain, too, has reported incoming fire from Iran. The stepped-up back-and-forth strikes show no sign of letting up. No public peace talks or negotiations are taking place. The United States has reinstated a blockade on Iranian ports as Iran continues to vow to control the Strait of Hormuz. Shipping traffic through the vital waterway has dropped dramatically during the last week of strikes. Carrie Khan, NPR News, Tel Aviv.
5: Ukrainian officials say Russia launched one of its largest ballistic missile attacks of the war early this morning, mainly targeting the capital, Kyiv. At least one person was killed. President Trump is pressing Congress to pass the Save America Act, legislation to overhaul election laws. It includes a requirement that people prove they're U.S. citizens. Gabriel Sterling is the director of special projects at Georgia's Secretary of State's office. He says voting by non-citizens is not an issue. In any event, now is not the time to change the law.
7: You can't make widespread changes across 50 states and the District of Columbia in that period of time. People are building ballots. They're getting poll workers. This kind of stress causes a problem for election administrators who should be doing the blocking and tackling of getting elections done. And when they're interfered with this way and stressed out this way, that's when they can make the errors of the basis for fraud claims later.
5: He was interviewed on NPR. Investors in the U.S. will be paying close attention to major earnings reports out this week. NPR's Rafael Nam looks at the week ahead.
8: We're starting to enter the real busy period in terms of the earnings season. One of the companies that investors are keenly waiting for is Alphabet, which will report on Wednesday. The tech giant is giving an update of its business at a time when there are continued concerns about whether massive investments in AI will pay off for investors. But it's not just AI. Earnings reports also provide a good look at how top companies are navigating an uncertain economic environment as the war with Iran continues. Among the other top companies reporting this week are General Motors, Tesla, and American Express. Rafael Nam, NPR News.
5: You're listening to NPR News in Washington. Floodwaters are now receding in south-central Texas after days of heavy rains. Recovery has begun with crews clearing debris from highways and rebuilding roads. Governor Greg Abbott has requested federal disaster assistance, which will help pay for the cleanup and provide money to residents affected by the floods. A report from the National Academies of Science, Engineering, and Medicine reviews the way scientists can now pinpoint the influence of human-caused climate change on specific weather events, like hurricanes and heat waves. NPR's Alejandra Barunda reports.
9: The report's findings could be important for several major climate cases making their way through the legal system. The report assesses climate attribution science. In the past decade or so, the rapidly advancing field has gotten much better at figuring out just how much worse or how much more likely bad weather events like hurricanes are because of burning fossil fuels. Some legal cases hinge on that knowledge. A case from Oregon, for example, is seeking damages for dozens of deaths in a 2021 heat wave that scientists found was intensified by climate change. The case alleges that fossil fuel companies knew their products could worsen the risks. Alejandra Barunda, NPR News.
5: After 103 matches played in the U.S., Mexico, and Canada, the World Cup final gets underway in about an hour. Spain and defending champion Argentina are competing for the most prestigious trophy in soccer. The men's champion includes a new feature, a halftime show, with a mix of talent, including Madonna, Coldplay, and a school group from Staten Island called the PS22 Chorus. I'm Nora Rahm, NPR News.
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12: 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Bighorn sheep used to be very, very abundant in the southern Wind River Mountains. And unfortunately, that came to an end towards the beginning of the 20th century when huge numbers of domestic sheep were brought into the area, which carried diseases that bighorn sheep have no immunity to, and most of the bighorn sheep in the area died off. We are hoping to restore that population that existed.
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1: Welcome to Open Spaces from Wyoming Public Radio News. I'm Melody Edwards. Wyomingites will choose a slate of new state leaders in this year's election. That includes the state treasurer, who oversees the state's numerous investment accounts, and the secretary of state, who oversees businesses and elections. The primary is coming up on August 18th. To get to know the candidates running for these offices a bit better, we're partnering with WyoFile and the League of Women Voters of Wyoming on a series of candidate forums. We'll play them with a few questions and responses cut for time over the next several weeks here on Open Spaces. Full versions will be on our website. Today, we'll hear from some of the candidates for Secretary of State first, then a conversation with one of the candidates for State Treasurer. The forum was held at the Albany County Public Library on July 15th. Three of the four Republicans running for Secretary of State attended. State Representative and Wyoming Freedom Caucus Chair Rachel Williams couldn't make it. And Democrat Brian McCarty is running unopposed in the primary, so we'll hear more from him ahead of the general election. This event was moderated by former Chief Justice of the Wyoming Supreme Court, Marilyn Kite. Posing questions are WyoFile's Maggie Mullen and Wyoming Public Media's Jordan Uplinger. Up first, opening statements, starting with Quentin Eagle Oviatt.
2: Well, thank you to the League of Women Voters for hosting tonight and for your continued work in strengthening our democracy. My name is Quentin Eagle Oviatt. I'm from Fremont County. I'm a graduate of Lander Valley High School and of the University of Wyoming here in Laramie, so it's great to be back here and see some old friends. I'm running for this office because I bring a diverse experience to this campaign. I've worked in the Wyoming oil fields. I've completed multiple deployments in Antarctica with the National Science Foundation. I've worked for conservation organizations and built small businesses in this state. I'm an Eagle Scout and a certified mediator, and currently I serve as an academic advisor at Central Wyoming College. I'm not a career politician, and this is the first office I've ever run for. I'm running because Wyoming's government is sick, and it needs practical, collaborative leadership. I believe we can secure our elections, protect our businesses from scammers, and bring people together instead of creating more division. Thank you.
13: Mr. Short, you're up.
3: Thank you very much to the League of Women Voters, to Wildfile, and Wyoming Public Media for putting on this forum, and thank you all for participating. My name is Robert Shore, and in the 30 seconds that are left, I will give you the complete rundown of my life. Or I'll just say, please refer to shortforstate.com to learn more about me. I'm running because I believe that the Secretary of State's office requires leadership that I bring to the table in all my experience in both national and international businesses, domestic as well as interstate. I bring a plethora of experience as a Wyoming County Commissioner, 12 years I've served, and currently I am the Wyoming County Commissioners Association Vice President. I understand what collaboration means, and I understand what work getting the job done actually means, and I believe that it matters. I also know how to work and make decisions when groups don't get along, because it turns out that in a board of five, there may not be a lot of agreement, but you have to come to a consensus somehow, and that's not done through violence or anger. It's done through work with sound reasoning, following the data. Thank you.
13: Mr. Young, it's your turn.
4: All right. Well, good evening, everyone. It's good to be back in Laramie. Thank you to everyone for putting it on. Thank you to the audience for being here tonight. So, my name is C.J. Young. I'm running for Wyoming Secretary of State. I'm from Carpen County outside of Rawlins originally, grew up on a ranch. And a little bit about my background. I'm a currently serving United States Navy Reserve officer. I own a small business in Cheyenne, brick and mortar retail. And I also have over a decade of experience in state government, including I had the privilege to serve as Wyoming's elections director, where I worked for administering our last general election in 2024. So I bring a fairly wide background of experience with me, and I want to bring that to work in the Secretary of State's office. It's something that I've worked in before. It's something I know how to do, and I'm ready to get started on day one. Thank you.
13: Now for the first question. You each have 1 minute to answer the question. And the first question is coming from Aggie Mullen from Wildfile.
14: The Secretary of State is tasked both with business regulation and overseeing elections in Wyoming. Every officeholder balances those duties differently. What will be your top priorities within those

0: folks are operating, and are they actually just using us as a way to circumvent their responsibility? Secondly, as a former election judge, I really do understand how elections are run in Wyoming. Over the past 44 years, we've had 4 prosecutable cases of election issues. So I think that devoting a great amount of time to elections is not necessary, because our clerks and the volunteers who work them do a spectacular job. They need a partner in the office, not a persecutor.
1: Mr. Young?
2: That's a really good question. So I think there is a balance between the two. They are both very busy divisions. The elections at a certain time of year gets, obviously, as we know, extremely busy. As the past elections director, I've been there on elections night. I know how it works. I know the systems. I helped stand up Wyoming's Election Security Task Force. I can tell you there are real threats to our elections, foreign and domestic, so we need to safeguard those. But that's in cyber. That's in a lot of different areas, sometimes kind of behind the scenes. We need to restore people's trust in those elections through showing them that they can trust it. We also need to partner with the clerks. They are great resources. We can trust them, and that's somebody we need to work with heavily. As far as business, that is a big deal. The business division is extremely busy. It has a lot going on, and we need to modernize it. That's going to be the key. We have to get some new software in there. We have to free up some staff time, and that allows us to look, with that freed up staff time, at some of those businesses that do want to act in bad faith in Wyoming, and that would be something I'd work towards. I'd also want to bring in, I'm out of time. Okay. Save it for later. Okay.
1: Mr. Oviatt, it's your turn.
3: All right. To reiterate what's already been set up here, I agree that it is an important balance, and it's going to depend on the year. Obviously, on election years, you're going to spend more time working on elections and dealing with that, rightfully so. But the business regulation side of it is very important, too, because I heard recently that in Wyoming, we have almost as many businesses registered as we have citizens in the state. And not all of those are honest entrepreneurs. There's a lot of fraud in there, and that is going to be something that the next Secretary of State is going to have to start tackling day one. And there's some good ideas up here, and I'm looking forward to hearing some more of them.
1: Thank you, candidates. The next 7 questions are all topically related and will be asked rapid fire style. Try to give each of those about 10 seconds, yes, no, or I don't know the answer. And you're welcome to follow up with a longer answer in your closing. The questions will be asked by Jordan Uplinger of the Wyoming Public Radio. He will rotate the questions to each of the candidates.
4: Next up, we'll hear more about how these candidates want to manage businesses that incorporate in Wyoming. This is Open Spaces.

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0: 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Let's get back to the candidate forum for Wyoming Secretary of State.
1: Do you support secure ballot drop boxes?
2: Mr. Young?
3: Yes. I think when they're done right.
2: Mr. Oviatt?
4: 100% yes, as do the county clerks.
2: Mr. Short?
5: Absolutely.
1: Do you support mail-in ballots?
2: Mr. Oviatt?
4: Yes, when they're done correctly, they're just as secure as ballot drop boxes.
2: Mr. Short?
5: Absolutely.
2: Mr. Young?
3: Yes, Wyoming does elections well, so I do support them.
1: Current state law requires registered voters to choose their political party.

0: before candidates have filed to run for office? Do you support voters being able to change their political party at any time?
1: Mr. Short?
2: Yes.
1: Mr. Young?
3: No.
1: Mr. Oviatt?
4: Yes, 100%.
0: Voters in Wyoming face some unique challenges to getting to the ballot box: weather, distance, shift workers like coal miners, etc. Do you support absentee voting for anyone who wants it?
1: Mr. Oviatt?
4: And provided they meet all the qualifications, I see no reason why I couldn't support it. Yes.
1: Mr. Short?
2: We should make voting as easy as possible in Wyoming. Yes.
1: Mr. Young?
3: Yes, I also support that. Easy to vote, hard to cheat is my motto.
0: Do you support hand counting of ballots?
1: Mr. Short?
2: I am not a fan of hand counting. I understand that clerks will count a small portion this year, and I do support that.
1: Mr. Young?
3: No, I do not support general hand counting, but I do believe the hand audits are appropriate as we passed into law.
1: Mr. Oviatt?
4: I completely agree with what both candidates just said before me.
0: Last question. Do you support the ability of someone dropping off other people's ballots, like from a retirement home?
1: Mr. Young?
3: Yes, as long as we follow all the rules and statute.
1: Mr. Oviatt?
4: Yes, I agree. Some people, especially in retirement homes, they definitely need that.
1: Mr. Short?
2: Ditto.
1: Thank you, candidates. The next question, you will have 90 seconds to answer. And you will, and Maggie Mullen will be asking questions.
5: This one is a two-parter. Over the past few years, there's been a national discussion about who should manage elections: federal officials, state officials, or local county clerks. What do you see as the relationship between these entities? And what, if anything, would you like to see change, and why?
1: Mr. Short, you're first.
2: I feel so blessed. I do not support anybody other than what is constitutionally and statutorily defined in our state as the clerks running elections in each of our counties. I believe that the federal government has no business whatsoever trying to mandate how elections are run in states, because it turns out that each individual county has their own personality, and their ability to run elections that suits the constituency of that county cannot be mandated by the feds. It cannot be mandated at the state level. We have to be understanding that the county clerks who operate elections in our state, they care about what they do, and they do it with volunteers that are your mothers, brothers, sisters, cousins, aunts, uncles, fathers, nephews, nieces, sons and daughters, friends and neighbors. And to assert that something nefarious would happen with those folks involved, I find it disingenuous and incredibly insulting. So no, I do not believe there is any role for the federal government nor for the state government to dip their fingers into the election process that is clearly defined both statutorily and constitutionally as it's run by county clerks in our great state.
1: Thank you, Mr. Young.
3: So, yeah, why, I've been there when we run them, right? Wyoming runs elections well. I do not support the feds taking over the elections. I think that's the wrong move. I would oppose anything like that that would happen. I think the important role of the state and the Secretary of State is uniformity and its support. Support for our county clerks and our local officials, providing the training, the resources, and what they need to be successful. I think our clerks do a great job. I've worked with many of them personally. I trust them. They're great people. They do good work, and they care in their communities. So one of the things I would want to do if I was secretary is I want to try and develop a staff position that would be able to go out on demand to help train on new staff in our counties and help support our local city election officials as well. So whoever needs it, we can provide that training that goes out and supports them and helps teach them the best practices in elections. And that also leads towards one of the main goals of the Secretary of State's office is uniformity among the counties. So yes, I support our clerks, I support state-run elections, and I do not support a federal takeover of elections.
1: Mr. Oviatt?
4: Yes, the U.S. Constitution is quite clear that the power to run elections both start and stop with the state. So that's the end of that for me. I also support the county clerks. I think it would be the job of the Secretary of State to help them in whatever they need. They are asking for more training. I've heard that from several of them. And I like the idea of a position where they can go out on demand and actually and help them in the field. That sounds great. And I do think some of them are asking for a little bit more uniformity, too, and just to have questions answered when, you know, when they and make a call, have somebody on the other end that's actually going to pick up and listen to them. I think that's the most important part.
0: Wyoming's top five statewide elected officials are also tasked with managing school trust lands and investments to maximize income for the state through leasing. That includes the Secretary of State. How will you weigh public opposition against a lessee's right to do the projects they've been permitted to do under state law and regulations?
1: Mr. Young, you're first.
3: So when it comes to these issues, I think it's important to remember that those boards have a fiduciary duty. They are supposed to generate income to support the schools, right? That's part of what we do. I also think it's important that when folks come before the boards, they know the rules, they know what's gonna happen, there's some predictability, and we measure each decision based on the facts, not just on politics. We need to look at it on a case-by-case basis and see what is beneficial for our community, and when it makes sense, we need to support those proposals on those boards to continue to support our schools and developing our resources. So I think that it's important to have a board that works together, and I think we have many members of the board that do work together well. I think sometimes there can be some friction, but I think it's important to always stay professional and congenial and build a partnership.
1: Mr. Oviatt?
4: Yes, I mean, we have to understand that they do have a mandate to get as big a return on the investment as possible for our schools and for the other beneficiaries. But that doesn't mean you can't collaborate with the locals on the ground there and take everything into the process when you're looking at it. And yeah, I agree, a case-by-case basis, there should be no wide-arching standing policy on that. And yeah, it's collaboration. We need to work together. All five people talk. There should be no political grandstanding. There should be no taking advantage of, you know, parliamentary procedure for just politicking. Work for the Wyoming people. Go in, do the work, and get the job done so we can all go home.
1: Mr. Short?
2: There's not a whole lot to say after that. However, I do believe that constitutionally it is very clear those lands are to be managed for the benefit of schools, period. So we must manage them in a way that maximizes revenue in a sustainable manner, and we cannot disregard what the Constitution tells us we have to do. However, with all of that said, I believe that it is incumbent on us to help our legislature come up with a way that there is maybe an encouragement for project proponents to bring those projects to the locals prior to bringing it to SLIB, the State Board of Land Commissioners, so that locals have an opportunity to be heard, because most of the backlash that we hear right now is from projects that have been permitted without public input, and they feel they've been slighted. Now, there is no constitutional directive that says it has to happen, but if we really want to serve the people, then I think it would be incumbent on us to take a little bit of consideration into effect associated with the locals. As a county commissioner, it's what I do day in and day out, and I think it's important. That's how you build collaboration and build sustainable and durable solutions.
1: Thank you, candidates. The next question has two parts, and you have 1 minute for each answer.
2: Bless you.
1: Mr. Oviatt, you are first.
5: Wyoming has a business-friendly system for anonymously setting up shop in Wyoming for $50 to $100 a pop. That's led to tens of thousands of new businesses registering here, often without actually stepping foot in Wyoming. Here's part one. Do you see the state's current regulatory setup leaving the door open for sketchy actors to operate out of the state? What would you change?
4: Yes, it definitely is leaving it open for sketchy actors. Ask anybody who works in the Sheridan law enforcement, and they'll tell you. I've heard so many stories. But what needs to change, first of all, we need to have top-tier screening software implemented so that we can catch some of these fraudulent bad actors on the front end of things. And then we need a position within the Secretary of State's office to actually investigate and follow up. so that they can turn these information that they find over to local law enforcement or the even FBI so they can prosecute these bad actors and make Wyoming not as appealing to the fraudsters while still staying open to true entrepreneurs.
1: Mr. Short?
2: I think Quentin did a great job of summarizing the fact that this is something that it has potential to be abused. And I think that we really need to work with our legislature. Last session, a bill was introduced to start moving the needle in that direction. And I think that that's something that has to go forward. Obviously, without laws to enforce, the Secretary of State's office is neutered. So we have to have the statutory authority to be able to pursue these things. Currently, it does not exist. Senator Barry Crago introduced a bill last session that would start moving the needle in that direction, and it's something that we need to do if we really want to protect the interests of Wyoming citizens. We don't want to impinge on the ability of businesses to operate in our state, but by the same token, we don't want to invite in those folks who want to take advantage of us.
1: Mr. Young?
3: Well, yes, I do concur with a lot of what has been said here. I think the key is Wyoming is business friendly. We're the number two in the nation right now after Delaware. And I think that's a good thing. The Secretary of State's office generates revenue for the state. It is one of the largest revenue generators as far as an agency goes for the state. And that comes down to we do have very business friendly laws. I think we want to stay business friendly. I do think we can do more on the back end with the Secretary of State's office. As already has been mentioned, I also support an investigator coming in that can look at concerns and prepare an objective report into those concerns, as well as the software that can let us know, are some of these companies have problems? Have they been flagged other places? We know that exists. And again, that frees up staff time. I've done business filings. They're very time consuming. So if we can free up those staff hours, it would make a big difference and help keep some of those sketchy actors out of our state.
1: Is there a follow-up?
5: There is a part two. The system has also led to Wyomingites' home addresses being named as new business locations when they have nothing to do with the business. How would you propose to protect Wyomingites from getting scammed like this?
1: Let's go in the same order we did, Mr. Oviatt.
4: Okay. Well, part of it is starts with education. You have to educate people so that they can be vigilant and be aware of that. And then once they find out if they are being taken advantage of in that way, you need to educate them of the resources that are available. They can go down to their county courthouse, and there are people there that I've talked to. They can clear that up pretty quickly. They're very, very efficient at that. That's their job, and they're good at it. But yeah, I think the number one way to stop that or to address it is education.
1: Mr. Short?
2: And I believe there's an opportunity here, again, to employ AI across the board in order to actually start comparing data against addresses and residential addresses and folks who are registering those businesses so that we can utilize an existing tool to help us weed out those folks that are utilizing our business laws to register businesses in a fraudulent activity specifically so that they can do whatever it is they do. I believe it's something that can be done relatively well and relatively streamlined through the utilization of technology.
1: Mr. Young?
6: Well, I do concur that we need to have the software, that's key. We need to have the education component, I think that's also a big part of it. Additionally, I think that we need to look at, one of the things I do is, I want to work on revamping the Secretary of State's website, and I think you can do a two-part portal, right? One part is for new businesses, you need to create a one-stop shop, tells people where to go, how to get everything set up for their business. But you also need to have a section where people can go to find their resources if they believe they have been a victim of fraud or had their address stolen for a fraudulent business in Wyoming. Tells them how to report, what to do, what steps to go through, and then our office can work with them to help on that as well as connect them in with anyone else that can help.
1: Thank you, candidates. You now each have up to 1 minute for closing remarks or to address something additional that you think needs to be addressed. So let's start with Mr. Short. You're first.
2: First again. I feel so blessed. Thank you very much for the opportunity to speak with you here this evening. I really do believe that Wyoming is a wonderful place, And I want to make sure that I'm doing everything possible to give your great-great-grandchildren the opportunity to stay here. That comes from a person who has built businesses, multiple businesses in Wyoming. I was the largest employer in Glen Rock with over 120 employees. I understand what it takes to build opportunity here. As a county commissioner, I've been very active, and I understand what it takes to collaborate and to look outside the windows of what we think are normalcy and figure out ways to be creative and problem solve, building opportunities that kids see as a reason for them to stay and prosper. I appreciate your consideration on August 18th. I'm Robert Short. Go to shortforstate.com and learn more about this fool.
1: Mr. Young?
3: All right, well, thank you, panelists, organizers, fellow candidates, and everyone joining us this evening. I think this election is just about choosing leadership. Whoop. Switch.
2: That is the strangest thing.
7: Yep. Yeah, it keeps going.
8: Oh. I just want you to...
3: Ah, there we go. Okay, thank you. Well, so I think the Secretary of State should be someone who understands the job, who can lead from day one, who isn't afraid to make the decisions based on the facts, and who treats every Wyoming citizen with respect. I believe my experience as the Wyoming's elections director, my background in public service, my work as a small business owner, and my continued military service have prepared me to do exactly that. If I'm fortunate enough to earn your vote, I will work every day to leave the office stronger than I found it, more secure, more transparent, more responsive, and better prepared for the future. I'd be honored to serve as your next secretary, and I really appreciate you all being here tonight. Thank you so much. I'd be honored for your vote.
1: Mr. Oviatt?
4: Thank you. I believe Wyoming is full of good people, but Wyoming's government is sick. It's been infected by outside bodies, federal overreach, special interests, and scammers. But Wyoming has an immune system. It's the county clerks who do their jobs with integrity, the citizens who still show up, and the everyday people who refuse to let this state become something that it was never meant to be. By running for Secretary of State, I'm trying to bolster that immune system, to give it real tools, to push the infection out instead of just managing the symptoms. Here's the truth about any living thing. Most cells in your body aren't out there fighting cancer or infection. They're just doing their jobs, metabolizing oxygen, turning food into energy, and eliminating waste, and keeping the whole organism alive and moving forward. And that's most of us. We're working, raising our kids, paying our bills, and living our lives. But we can vote. And when we vote with purpose, when we engage, and when we turn every citizen into part of Wyoming's immune system, I'm asking you to activate that immune system with me. Let's strengthen it, clean out what doesn't belong, and get Wyoming's government healthy again. My name is Quentin Eagle Oviatt, and I would appreciate your vote on August 18th. Thank you.
9: 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Stick with us. We'll hear one of the people running to be Wyoming's state treasurer here on Open Spaces.
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0: Welcome back to Open Spaces from Wyoming Public Radio. I'm Melody Edwards. We're listening to a candidate forum featuring the hopefuls for Wyoming Secretary of State and State Treasurer, hosted at Albany County Public Library by the League of Women Voters, WyoFile, and Wyoming Public Media. Two Republicans are running for the office of State Treasurer. Kurt Meyer is seeking a third term. He's being challenged by State Representative and Wyoming Freedom Caucus member Scott Smith, who couldn't make it to the forum. Instead of a timed forum format, organizers opted instead to have the night's moderator, former Wyoming Supreme Court Chief Justice Marilyn Kite, interview Meyer about what the office does and how he plans to run it. For time, we had to cut some of Meyer's responses about the Wyoming Stable Token Commission and how state accounts used to be managed.
1: We are here with Kurt Meyer to talk about the role of the State Treasurer.
0: Our interview with State Treasurer.
1: And you will have about 2 minutes to answer each of these individual questions, but would you first start with telling us a little bit of an opening statement, if you will, or a little bit about yourself before I ask you the substantive questions?
2: You bet. My name's Kurt Meyer. I am running for treasurer, and I can tell you that I really got prepared for this job by being in the state legislature for a good deal of time. I was on the Wyoming Retirement System, which is a multi-billion-dollar system itself, as a liaison. And this is a funny story, is that they used to make their decisions about who to spend $300 million on who bought the best bottle of wine the night before. Well, I knew that was a problem. We didn't have any at all financial experience, you know, on the board or in the office. And so we changed that. And so what I've been doing, you know, is basically working off the experience, because most of the rules and regulations and things that basically make my job either hard or easy, I helped create. And so I knew what the job was when I was coming in.
1: Thank you. Could you give us a summary or a rundown of what the treasurer's office itself is responsible for?
2: Oh, okay.
1: Yeah, with the 2 minute limit.
2: Yeah, there's a lot of things. First of all, we got we started with $19 billion. Now we got $34 billion of assets under management. Some people think that's a big slush bucket out there, and they're going to, by golly, they're going to cut you a check and pay your taxes. Most of these are trust funds. In fact, almost all of them are trust funds, or they're funds that are in a checking account for agencies on a specific purpose voted on by the legislature or the people of Wyoming. So let's kind of draw the ring around that. And so we can't make just huge tax outlays. So that's part of it. Unclaimed properties is another part. We actually got $43 million returned back to Wyoming citizens and other claimants. We can go into that a little bit later on in the deal. And that's part of it there. The other thing, I'm on the WCDA board, and essentially my duties there are the community development block grants and actually helping people get in their first houses and contractors build apartments.
1: How would you describe the treasurer's office as being different from the auditor's office, just for all of us out in the real world, don't know the difference?
2: Okay, well, we'll make it simple. We make the money, the auditor writes the checks. So that's pretty much the way it is. We work hand in hand to make sure that the money that we got in there, that they understand which pot it actually goes into and where it came from. Essentially, when I got there, we had to work on what we call the people, the processes, and the systems in our office. The people came from a time when essentially what they did in their previous job as accountants was to open a drawer, bring out a sheet of coupons, take the scissors out, clip the coupons, stick in an envelope, send it away. They got a check and a great big green accounting book. They put that journal in when the money came back. So that was what we started with. Now, what we have today is that through a process of education, the people that could cut the grade, they stayed there, in a process of actually taking 432 spreadsheets and developing a system that we actually now, the managers, report to the accounting system. And we go basically, rather than taking a sheet and going from one desk to the next desk that was carbon, it's actually electronic now. And so that has made a huge difference. We didn't know where to put the money if we sold something or where to get the money if we wanted to buy something. Now we have basically daily cash balances on everything. And so our investment teams actually know everywhere that we're going.
1: Thank you. The state income from investments seems to be starting to outpace the income from our typical revenue streams like royalties on fossil fuels and sales taxes. So there's a few different questions here, but how did we get to the point where the income from our investments is so important?
2: Well, I think we got there really, and this is something that I did and worked on appropriations when I was there with Phil Nicholas, is that we had a problem budgeting. We didn't know whether we were going to get $100 million out of investments or we were going to get $600 or $700 million out of investments. So what we did is that we said, okay, we're going to have to smooth this out and get stable, adequate funding. And so we did that in the PMTF. We've done that in the schools, and we've done that in every trust fund that we have, all 30-some billion dollars of it. And essentially what you have is you have 5% of a five-year average of your assets under management. And then we put, to backstop that, we have reserve funds that if we get into a downturn for 3 or 4 years and it's really a wreck, the reserve funds can keep us afloat and make sure that we make that 5% for probably 4 to 5 years. So that's part of it.
1: How do you think that this fact that the investments are becoming so important in addition to the other sources of income, what do you think that means for Wyoming's future financially?
2: Well, I think that it means that we got that backstop there. You know, because we have the Legislative Stabilization Reserve account, and last year it came in at about 1.9 billion. Now I think it's around 1.3 or 1.4. A lot of times that is funded by unrealized capital gains in the beginning of the year that are realized later. And so we have that backstop, and it's actually, because we've taken the volatility out of it with the diversification of our assets, you know, we know that we're going to have that. Now, if we had assets that were, say, a 50-50 stocks and bonds, we back-tested that over 20 years, and that actually gets us into trouble a couple times where we almost dip into our corpus on the stock market bust. And this last thing during COVID, the stock market and bonds went down at the same time, and that was because basically the economy. They made interest rates low, you know, and then they made interest rates high. When they made interest rates high, the value of your bonds went down. At the same time, stocks weren't doing that well. At one time, we were 44% down right after COVID in the stock market.
0: Quick stretch. Next, we're going to learn about Wyoming's stable token and how it might make money for the state. This is Open Spaces. This time on The Modern West, a true Western love story about a couple who met in high school in Alaska, but just kept missing each other.
3: Clayton leans in for a kiss to me, and I'm like, no, no, no. And I look the other direction, and in the back seat, there's Brian and Star next to me making out.
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0: 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Our interview with State Treasurer Kurt Meyer continues.
1: We hear a lot of talk about Wyoming having invested millions of dollars into creating a stable token.
2: Yes.
1: Now, having had this explained to me many times over by many different people, let's see okay, if you can educate me. The Frontier token is now alive and available.
2: And will be at the Cheyenne Frontier Days, free for people to give it a try.
1: Oh, that's interesting. Okay. How will the state make money off of this cryptocurrency, and do you see it paying for itself over time?
2: There is the first thing that I will make a slight correction. It is not cryptocurrency.
1: Okay.
2: Bitcoin is cryptocurrency. Stablecoins are 102% protected by U.S. Treasuries. Short-term U.S. Treasuries, overnight repos, and short-term treasuries. So I had a person ask me in Sheridan, well, isn't it FDI insured? I said, it's protected by 102% U.S. Treasuries. Well, isn't it FDI insured? Well, essentially, it is insured by the federal government with short-term overnight treasuries. Now, how we make money on this is that when you make a $1,000 donation to an African charity and it goes into the local currency, that $1,000 could be worth absolutely nothing in a matter of hours, days, or months. That's their inflation. If you make that donation in a stable coin, it's backed by 100% U.S. Treasuries. It can stay within that economy forever. And the only inflation we have is that is if our U.S. government just continues to print, which they probably will, but still, you know, 3 or 4% is a lot better than starting in line to buy two loaves of bread. And by the time you get to the first of the line, you have enough to buy half a loaf of bread.
1: In the private sector, as we hear people talking about cryptocurrency or digital currency, it hasn't been as attractive to investors as people thought it would be, or at least it seems to be pretty volatile. Do you think that will influence the sale of Wyoming tokens?
2: You know, I think our sale basically is based off of use plans. And the use plans that were, at one point in time before Trump took the money away from the UN, we were in our third round of talks with the United Nations to actually deploy $50 million of stablecoins in Africa. You know, so, you know, that was one use plan. We've got other use plans now as far as that we're looking at. And guys, we're totally transparent. So watch the stable the stablecoin commission meetings, because we can go through all of these different ways that we're looking at actually making money. And how you make money essentially is you mint the coin, it goes into circulation. We get, you know, all of the, like if treasuries are 4%, we get that 4%. It goes to the schools. So that's where it really makes a lot of sense. If you look at it, I had a little conversation with David Pope, who's on the commission, and I said, you know, I think we're going to get to like $2 billion here probably in 10 years. And he looked at me and says, no, Kurt, I think you're wrong. I think we're going to do it in 5, you know. And so I think it has the opportunity to outpace what we're doing. And last year we brought in 1.875 billion dollars that we put into the trust funds in the economy of Wyoming.
1: Pretty impressive. Yeah. I'd like to be able to make money that way. Yeah. I want to switch subject matter areas a little bit. The 5 statewide elected officials are also a part of a lot of other state boards.
2: Yes.
1: And investments. And we have, as Wyoming citizens, have read about some of the meetings, particularly the state land board meetings,
2: yes,
1: becoming a little testy. And I guess I'm just wanting to ask you about, are there ways to do things? I mean, some of it is, of course, personality related, but are there ways to do things differently that would be helpful for these boards and make them more effective?
2: You know, actually, we've accomplished those ways already. And where it really works is that if the local communities will reach out to us, and if they've got a project, and we've done that in Jackson, and that was the Kelly parcel. They reached out to us. It probably took 2 years negotiating on that. I think we were getting about less than $5,000 on the lease for an outfitter to run his camp up on top of the mountain. And we ended up with $100 million of buying it. 4 to 8 came from the federal government that actually Donald Trump approved. And then the rest of it came from the local community. And we were able to get that $100 million. Superintendent Degenfelder wanted to keep it in play so we could buy, oil property rights or property rights in the Powder River Basin. That has never materialized. It's just kind of sitting there. What I wanted to do was to put it into a generational fund. And a generational fund is essentially is the most efficient way to make your investments. Get online, look at get old Warren Buffett or Charlie Munger, and he will get in there and they'll say, we made our money by making money with our money. And that's the power of compounding. Einstein said it was the 8th wonder of the world, essentially at $100 million. In 24 and a half years at the rate in which our private equity is turning now, we could turn that into $1.744 billion in 24 and a half years. Now, I cut it back to say, well, let's do 30 years at 10% just because I didn't want to put us just up there to where we had to make that. But you do that for 30 years, and essentially you have an economic engine that never stops.
1: Let's talk about this LIB board itself, which is the State Loan and Investment Board.
2: Yeah.
1: And it offers loans and grants to communities and groups seeking emergency funding for fire trucks or affordable housing or whatever. But these funds are limited and the grants are pretty competitive. Do you think there's any changes to how the state helps local communities with these state funds, either in terms of interest rates or limitations on the awards that you think would be effective?
2: Yeah, I think the most effective way that we can utilize the mineral royalty grants is an education about what the other grant programs are out there so we can leverage what we have. Because you're right, they are limited, but there are like the rural water development. There's other ones there that we have that are rotating funds, and Selects Water also has a lot of that. But we have to the thing that I try to do is try to put it in perspective. We've got about $6 to $8 billion worth of houses that'll probably need to be built in 10 to 12 years. That's just the houses. That's not the infrastructure. And then we have a lot of competition, you know, for the 600 and some million that we get out of our general fund. You know, a lot of that competition is going to be if we get some of these things that people are putting on the ballot. I don't know how we fund local governments if they lose half their property tax funding. And I think I can come up with enough money to fund the education side of it. But then the legislature is going to have to make a decision about, well, what are we going to do about the infrastructure that we have in here? We put $200 million, 100 federal, 100 state in a dam. We've got over $700 to $800 million of concrete that's just falling apart on our irrigation districts around the state. The highways are a half $1 billion short of doing their matches. And you know, I can just keep naming the things. Major maintenance, $250 million for state buildings, $250 million for public school buildings, and that's a biennium each, you know. And so these all things are going to be looking for money and a way to actually fund that. I think we need people that are and we need folks that vote and understand and talk to the local governments first before they vote on that thing.
1: So those things would have traditionally been funded with property tax that now is not being levied. Is that fair?
2: You either don't have, and what I believe is going to happen, and it happened in the early 90s, was that we ran out of money for doing things as far as major maintenance. And mm-hmm. I can recall a time when I was on the Building Commission, and Governor Geringer, and we had a report that we were going to need $1.5 million or something to actually re-caulk the sides of the Hersler buildings, those big concrete mm-hmm. things that used to hang on the wall. And what we ended up doing, Jim said, well, let's get a couple pallets of caulking and we'll send the boys up there with ladders and we'll get that job done. Well, it did. It worked for a couple of 3 years. They forgot about it. And then when we came in, rather than having to just do the capital, we had to do the Hersler, and $150 million went up to $300 million because we didn't spend the money to keep things the way they should be in major maintenance.
1: So that is going to be a challenge for the next treasurer. If
2: you know
1: you,
2: what I tell people, all I'm going to do is two things. I'm going to make money for you. I'm going to do it in a prudent, safe way. I'm going to follow the statutes. I'm going to follow the Constitution. And you think of the land board. There's only two people on that land board that actually follow the Constitution. Mm-hmm. But that aside is that that's what I do. I'll make money for you guys. I'll do it the right way. I'll provide stable, adequate funding. The policy issues, those are the people you elect for the legislature and for the governor. But I'll be there to support you however we can. And I'm going to continue to work on that generational fund, because the numbers on that is you go from $1.744 billion in 31 years, that you get that all the time. You strip off $744 million and give it to the LSRA for whatever the legislature wants to do with it. You take that billion, you reinvest it. In year 61, you've got $17 billion. You take the $7 billion off, and I tell you folks, that's exponential growth. You have exponential growth in your taxes. That 4% cap, in 18 years, your taxes are going to double. And if you got 4% inflation, in 18 years, your purchasing power will be cut in half. Mm-hmm. So in 18 years, if we don't change the way we're doing things, then essentially you're going to have 25 cents in the dollar. You're going to have a quarter. And that's what we have for purchasing power. And that's what we have for investments.
0: 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I produced this episode. It was edited by Nikki Ouellette. Ivy Engel is our digital producer, and Cody Hume, our social media manager. 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
4: Yeah.
8: December the 8th, 1963 was the exact date. I was just drifting in really quietly with my gun in front of me. And I was just caressing the trigger and I was just about to pull it.

0: funny thing, you know, I thought I'd been hit by a train. And I don't know, I'd never been on a train. But it was such a big, powerful whack. Knocked the mask off my face, knocked the gun out of my hand, thumped me into the bottom, and then I was being hurled through the water faster than I'd ever, ever, ever swam.
1: This is Radiolab. I'm Lulu Miller.
2: And I'm Latif Nasser. And that voice was Rodney Fox,
1: who our producer Rachel Cusick talked to. Why, Rach?
3: Yeah, so I went to go visit Rodney because for people like me who love the ocean, his story is something that I try to tell myself would never happen, but it did.
0: Of course, it couldn't be a train. I had to be a shark, a big shark, and instinctively I gouged around its head with my fingers. My arm went into its mouth over its teeth and ripped. And the shark seemed to let me go, and I fell out of its mouth where my chest was in its teeth, and I instinctively pushed it away. And then I realized I'm still holding my breath 60 feet underwater, and I'm going to drown. So I headed straight up towards the surface.
3: Rodney makes it to the top, takes a huge gasp of air, but then...
0: I looked down, and there, through pink water, which I realized was my blood, there was this great big head, these big white teeth coming with the mouth wide open straight towards me. And...
3: just before the shark got to him,
0: bang and thrash,
3: it turned, grabbed these fish Rodney had tied to his belt, and dragged Rodney back down.
0: Deeper, deeper, and deeper. And then a miracle happened. The line snapped.
3: And Rodney began floating up towards the surface.
0: Like a leaf drops down from a tree in a waving sort of a way.
3: Rodney gets to the surface. There's blood everywhere. And he shouts for help.
0: He yelled out, "Shark, shark." And a boat came over. They dragged me into the boat and raced me to shore.
3: So the reason I went to go talk to Rodney is because this is the 50th anniversary of the movie...
4: There is a creature alive today.
3: Jaws.
4: Who has survived millions of years of evolution.
3: The original blockbuster, but also a movie that taught the nation, if not the world, to be terrified of sharks.
4: It lives to kill.
3: It's the seed that bloomed countless nightmares.
4: A mindless eating machine.
2: Yeah.
3: Mm-hmm. Yeah, and I mean, like, I'm in the ocean all the time. Like, I'm a volunteer lifeguard. I do open water swimming. I surf. Like, an absurd amount of my life is built around the ocean. And I realize, though, like, the only time I think about sharks is when I think about shark attacks. And I didn't know anything about sharks. And so I called you guys up because you're kind of the only ones who answer these kinds of calls that I make. And I was like, let's do some shark stories.
2: And we're going to start with... the great white shark. Not only the shark from Jaws, it's also the shark that attacked our guy Rodney Fox at the beginning of this episode.
3: Yeah, and the reason we're actually starting with Rodney's story and the story of this shark is not just because it's my literal drop-dead nightmare, but because his story and how he responded to this attack afterwards, it is intimately tied up in our collective fear of sharks.
2: Okay, so go on.
3: So Rodney gets to the hospital, and the doctors are like, "Dear God, this guy is a mess." I actually got to see the wetsuit he was wearing at the time.
5: There's just a giant slash, like someone took a bread knife and sliced him in half.
3: Rodney had lost a huge amount of blood.
0: Every rib in my chest broken.
3: The tendons in his hand were severed.
0: Lung punctured as well.
3: I mean, he really almost died. But obviously he's here. He didn't.
0: I woke up. I didn't know whether I was in heaven or hell. Thank goodness the walls weren't painted black.
3: He was alive, but he was in really rough shape.
0: I had a temperature 105. I couldn't lift my head off the pillow.
3: He was in a ton of pain.
0: Horrific. It was just unbelievable.
3: Says he would just lay there in bed, his eyes fixed on this big clock on the wall.
0: And you could see the second hand tick, tick, tick. I was watching this tick. I remember that so much.
3: He was in the hospital for a week, then two, then three. And then at some point, he had what I would consider to be a kind of a baffling thought.
0: Of all the things in the world, I love my family first, and I would never give up diving.
3: I want to get back in the water.
2: What? Why?
3: Yeah, well, so Rodney had always loved the ocean. He would go fishing with his dad, and his dad would always just be pulling these fish out of the water. But when Rodney was like 10 or 11, he decided he wanted to see what was down there for himself.
0: I decided I'd heard about masks, and I made my own mask.
3: This was before you could just go to the store and buy a pair of goggles. So Rodney found like a tube from a tire.
0: And I got some glass.
3: Strapped it around his face.
0: Was the wrong size for my head. It was rough as guts.
3: And he jumped in.
0: I saw my first beautiful fish underwater. A box fish.
3: It was little, like the size of a softball.
0: Really boxy body and a tiny little tail.
3: It was just sort of levitating in front of him.
0: And colors, the colors were so bright.
3: Orange with like iridescent blue stripes and spots all over it.
0: And it was so cute. And I just never forget that first sight from underwater.
3: Just imagine that when you've never seen a YouTube video of the ocean, there's no blue planet, no David Attenborough. Jacques Cousteau was still years away from doing his thing.
0: We really didn't know very much about the oceans.
3: So seeing this fish and all these other fish swimming around down there
0: was like going to the moon. It still brings, you know, warm shivers to my heart.
3: And then pretty much as soon as it was there, his goggles fall apart. Water rushes in, and it was gone.
5: He got a glimpse. Oh,
3: he
5: love
3: had
5: that.
3: This little taste. But it got him hooked. Rodney started diving all the time.
0: And we never knew what we were going to see.
3: By the time he was a teenager,
0: goggles came for the first time, and my mother, for Christmas, brought me my first pair of goggles. And it was a new world.
3: He started spearfishing with some friends, made a little club.
0: It's called the Octopus Club.
3: And by the time he was in his 20s...
0: 23, 24 years of age.
3: He's entering competitions.
0: And we trained. We used to run around the block together. We used to do push-ups against each other.
3: They'd practice holding their breath for as long as they could.
0: And this is a really bad thing. At the time, I was driving an explosives truck. And to practice, I would hold my breath and count telegraph poles. I could have blacked out.
3: I would not have wanted to be on the road behind you that day.
0: No.
3: Rodney says he loved the fishing and the competition, but really it was all an excuse to just go down there and look at stuff.
0: The beauty of the underwater scenery was so intense.
3: And so after the shark attack, when people would come up to him and say,
0: "Give up diving and never go back in the water again."
3: He thought, are you kidding me? And never see that beautiful world again? No way.
0: My first day back in the water was only like three or four months after my attack. And it was the first outing by all the clubs again down at a local beach where they were going snorkeling. My wife actually paddled me out on a big surfboard in the middle of all these other 10 or 15 heads of divers going up and down on this reef. And I went into the middle of them because I thought the shark won't be there. And I put my mask on. And the funny thing happened, the sun shining on all of the ripplets of the water was sending diamonds down into the sea. And I saw them as all the sharks. And I said, they're all coming at me.
3: And so he pops out of the water.
0: And I shook my heads and all the sharks went away.
3: But this experience, this day, it really rocked him. he wants to be there. He loves the ocean more than anything.
5: Yeah.
3: But he's still so afraid. He's in this like fight with his mind.
0: If you look at the statistics of it all, how many people are actually killed or bitten per year, it's quite minimal to the amount of people that go diving out in the water.
3: Like Lulu, if you had to guess for 2024 last year, do you want to guess like how many people died from shark attacks around the world?
5: How many people died?
3: Yes.
5: I don't know, like maybe 970.
3: Okay, so take that number and subtract 963.
5: Seven people. Singular people.
3: Seven confirmed fatalities from sharks last year.
5: Okay.
3: So just to put that into perspective, these are a few of the things that will kill more humans than sharks every year.
5: Okay.
3: So at the beach alone, the things that are way more likely to get you at the beach are rip currents.
5: Water itself.
3: Okay. Skin cancer, huge one. And actually, surprisingly, holes that little kids dig in the sand.
5: Really?
3: Well, actually, those holes are about as likely to kill you as a shark. And those are just at the beach.
5: Okay.
3: Zoom out a little bit.
5: Yeah.
3: Lightning strikes.
5: Are more than sharks?
3: Yeah. 24,000 people a year, apparently. Selfies.
5: That's so sad.
3: It's a really bad way to go.
5: Okay, so you're saying like...
3: Wait, sorry, one more.
5: Yep.
3: The one stat that I just love as a New Yorker is that you are 10 times more likely to be bitten by a New Yorker than you are to be bitten by a shark.
5: Which I kind of
3: honestly
5: believe that.
3: I get that.
5: Okay. But, sharks, man. Like, they are... so fast and so big. And like, I can hear these statistics, but if we're at the beach and you tell me there are sharks in the water, I'm not going to go in. Could it be analogous to a snake kind of fear where it's just like, or I don't happen to have it, but a spider fear where it's like, we are.

0: Yeah.
1: Chris pointed out the obvious fact that
0: we're not an aquatic animal.
1: For most of human history, people had very few interactions with sharks.
0: It was this beast that people were told about that they rarely get to see.
1: And Chris says, when all you have are stories,
0: what happens is it allows people's imaginations to take over.
1: Like, we didn't have goggles until like the 1950s. So we knew that things were taking us. We never actually ever saw these creatures. Like, the most we might see is the fin.
0: We're given a few pieces of information, and then we begin to develop this image of what these animals are like. We make the monster in our head.
1: And in a way, that is exactly what was happening for Rodney. Like, yes, he had been attacked, but what he really feared was what he couldn't see.
2: You have no idea if there's a shark within 10 meters or within 10 miles. And so you give the sharks the benefit of the doubt and you think they could be right there waiting for me. And it's really one of those things that you have to mentally overcome.
1: Which is what Rodney's gonna try to do right after we take a quick break.

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5: Harriet Clark was 11 months old when her mother was a getaway driver in the infamous 1981 robbery of a Brinks truck. 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
7: Lutfis.
6: Rachel. Radiolab.
7: And we're back with the story of Rodney Fox, a man who was brutally attacked by a great white shark, desperately wants to get back in the water, but is terrified of being attacked again.
8: 7 or 8 months after my shark attack, my wife took my young niece into the zoological gardens in town for a wander around. And as we were looking at the different animals, we came across the lion's cage. And as we walked up to the lion's cage, it started to roar. And you know, lions, when they roar, it starts back at their tail and it goes right up through their body, up through their chest and out through their mouth. It's incredible. It really takes you over and shakes you.
9: And it strikes Rodney like, oh, these lions are kind of man-eaters, exactly like sharks.
8: With his mouth wide open, big white teeth there.
9: But when I can look at it in a cage, it feels safe.
8: And I thought, well, maybe I could reverse the role. Maybe I could get in the cage myself and drop the cage over the side where some sharks are.

0: and I can have a look at these great whites and make up my own mind if I want to go diving with them again.
1: And so, again, Rodney cobbled together some materials.
0: A steel mesh that they made for putting in concrete.
1: And built a shark cage.
0: A two-man cage that we could stand in with little holes in the front that you could look out and maybe put your camera out from.
2: Oh, so this is the shark cage, like that you see on National Geographic or whatever?
1: Yeah. But actually, Rodney is one of the first people to make and use a shark cage like that.
2: Huh.
1: So for him, this was like this original idea to overcome his fear.
2: Huh.
1: So Rodney has his cage and then he decides he wants to try it out. So he finds a boat, gets a crew together.
0: And so we went out on this trip and...
1: They took the boat out to this place called Dangerous Reef for a reason.
3: Great name.
1: A little bit of a great white hotspot. They head out to these waters and eventually they see a fin. So Rodney rigs up this cage.
0: Lowered it over the side, jumped in the cage.
1: And then he's just waiting, peering out into the dark water. Some fish dart by, the sunlight flashing off their scales. And then he says,
0: I was looking and I just saw shadows
1: drifting past the back of the boat.
0: Just shadows down the end now and again. And then all of a sudden I turn to my right and there's this submarine swimming past with eyes. And it swam only about 3 meters or 10 feet in front of me and almost looked like it was man-made because it was so big.
1: Rodney feels himself recoil.
0: I move to the back of the cage.
1: And with his back pressed against the back of the cage, he looks at the shark for the first time. Just stares at it.
0: This great big silver gray great white shark.
1: And he's staring at it. He realizes the shark is not even really looking at him.
0: It didn't take any notice of me in the cage at all. It just was more interested in the fish. And that certainly was a big help for me.
1: After that first day in the cage, Rodney found that it got easier and easier to return to the ocean.
0: Spent thousands of hours in the water.
1: His fear of being attacked, it never completely went away.
0: But if I had worries about sharks,
1: he would just tell himself,
0: generally, sharks don't like humans.
1: And he'd think about how indifferent that shark was to him when he was in the cage. And not only that, like how beautiful it was. And so pretty soon he started sharing that experience with other people. Like they would call him up and say they wanted to go out and see the sharks too. Because that was the only way you could see a great white shark.
0: Nobody had filmed or photographed great whites underwater.
1: So Rodney started bringing filmmakers out there.
0: One from Italy and one from England.
1: And more people want to see it. And more people want to see it.
0: And I got this call from Hollywood.
1: Somebody working with a 27-year-old filmmaker named Steven Spielberg.
0: They were making a big budget shark film.
3: The Jaws people call him.
1: Yes.
0: Nobody knew it was Jaws at the time. They said they wanted to try and get some realistic footage in there. And I was pretty excited about this and they wanted to come out for 6 weeks.
1: So Rodney brought them out and they shot hours and hours of footage. And then that crew, they went back to Hollywood. Fast forward a little while and the movie comes out. And as we all know, monster shark terrorizing beachgoers.
4: Mindless eating machine.
1: Hunting them down, never giving up. But the weird thing is, when you watch the movie,
5: you really didn't see a shark very often.
1: You get an hour into the film without seeing a shark.
5: Yeah, you really don't see a lot of shark footage in that movie.
1: Chris Logan, the shark scientist from before.
5: And I think that was actually the brilliance in the movie.
6: The best monster movies always work by withholding the thing that you're supposed to be frightened of. And that really amplifies fear by causing this cognitive uncertainty. What is it? What can it do?
1: This is Jeffrey Cohen,
6: professor of English and dean of humanities at Arizona State University.
1: And he studies monster stories.
6: Godzilla.
1: Frankenstein.
6: Vampire movies. You name it.
1: And he says in all of these stories,
6: it's really when the monster is continually just at the edge of vision. Those are the moments that just keep you on edge. And that is one of the reasons I think Jaws is so effective. It waits.
1: Instead of showing you the shark, you just hear that iconic score.
6: And you very quickly learn in that film that the soundtrack takes the place of the monster. Once you see it, it's actually not quite as scary anymore.
1: Which is kind of like the exact thing Rodney learned for himself when he went down into the cages and the thing he wanted to share with other people. And so when Rodney saw the movie,
0: I was embarrassed. I had no idea at the time that was going to frighten so many people out of the water. I didn't even tell people for 10 years that I really worked on it because it was totally against what I wanted to do. I wanted to get people to understand and like sharks better. This made them hate sharks.
3: Well, yeah. I mean, it's like he invented this whole contraption to see it more clearly and then ended up being complicit in this kind of like infection in our minds of seeing it as something so scary.
1: Yeah, like he was able to kind of like paint this masterpiece of a shark. And then we kind of wiped away all of these beautiful details. And all that was left was this outline of this creature that just feels so ominous. And that's not actually the version of the white shark that Rodney knows. It's just kind of the one that got handed to us. And so I decided I needed to see the shark Rodney wanted us to see for myself. But before we get into the water, I think we should actually start with the onslaught of shark movies that were inspired by Jaws.
6: All right, so there are 180 or so monster shark films.
1: Wait, 180? No way.
6: There are at least 180 that are listed on the Internet Movie Database.
1: I definitely know Sharknado. What else is there?
6: You know Sharknado, but do you know Sharknado 2, 3, 4, 5, and 6?
1: Oh my God.
6: Where in part 6, return back in time to Sharknado 1.
1: Well, of course.
6: So, I mean, that Deep Blue Sea.
7: We're stuck in the middle of the ocean.
6: Open Water.
8: How big is that thing?
6: The Meg, followed by a cheap remake called Jurassic Shark, which is not nearly as good.
1: Ooh.
6: The Reef, Ghost Shark. In that one, even if you kill the shark, you're not done because its ghost will come back and get you.
9: They've tasted human flesh!
6: Two-headed shark is exactly what's advertised.
1: No!
6: Double the trouble. Followed, of course, by three-headed shark in 2015. Five-headed shark in 2017, and then six-headed shark in 2018, at which point it looked like a starfish with all kinds of shark heads on it.
1: Oh my God.
6: There's almost every kind of shark movie, and what I love about the whole shark genre is that it looks to free the shark from the constraints of being underwater so that sharks can be everywhere. There's sky sharks.
10: Sharks? But they can fly?
6: Avalanche sharks.
11: They swim through the snow like other sharks move through water.
6: Bait.
12: I can make it. Mm-hmm.
6: This is about sharks in a supermarket.
1: Where are they in the supermarket?
6: Well, the supermarket does flood. But it's just
1: no
6: movie
1: way.
6: After movie like this.
13: There's something!
1: So Jaws like kicked off this world, like this universe of shark monsters, taking them out of their world and like dragged them into ours. And I kind of just wanted to go and see it for myself.
2: I mean, I know this works for your guy, that seeing it made him less afraid. But like, I mean, I think you're going to go down there and see like, oh, this thing is bigger than me. It is capable of completely tearing me to shreds. There is a possibility that you're going to get down there and... Yeah. And just be more afraid of it.
3: Yeah.
1: But I think I actually want to know. So.
14: All right.
8: As you exit the aircraft, please mind your head on the
1: I hopped on a plane to this town in South Australia called Port Lincoln, informally known as Tuna Town. It's this little fishing town, and that's where Rodney's cage diving boat leaves from.
3: Okay.
13: We got the shark on the side and everything.
1: Got to the dock. We drop our bags. We do some paperwork. Basically, like, sign away our lives. And then we set sail. Where we will spend the next 4 days looking for great white sharks.
2: Is there a lesser white shark?
1: So this is actually, it's a good question. No, there's not. It used to be like the white shark all along. And then once they started becoming scarier and scarier around the era of Jaws, we started calling them great whites to add fear to them. Yeah.
2: What?
3: They just added, it's not like actually the scientific name.
1: Yeah, no. So all the scientists now, you'll hear them just say white shark because it's like rebranding the shark.
2: Huh. Okay, so you're on the boat.
1: Yep.
3: And how many people are there?
1: I think it's like 15 passengers plus the crew.
3: Okay.
14: I come from France, Paris.
1: These people are from all over the world.
15: Lausanne, New York City, best place on earth.
16: I'm from Japan.
1: And they're all so excited to see a white shark.
14: I want to see the great white shark.
1: Which was just like a fascinating little world for me to drop into.
17: I'm passionate with sharks.
1: Because, you know, like most people hope they never see one.
18: I want to meet the apex predators in their natural state.
1: There are these two brothers.
19: Sergio, who loves sharks more, you or me?
1: Who were so into sharks.
20: I think I do, yeah.
1: They were competitive about it.
21: I love them, but he adores them.
1: The older one said that when he was in kindergarten, he did a presentation about sharks.
19: And I even wrote it wrong on the board with a CH. So just said sharks. Because I didn't know English, but I knew a lot about sharks.
1: And he ended up getting in trouble because he had taken these books out of the local library.
19: And I was so amazed by the shark pictures in the book, so I cut out the pictures with the scissors. And I was like looking at the pictures in my room and being so obsessed with them.
3: Yeah. That's amazing. You just picture like the exact silhouette. Like.
1: Yeah, exactly. So from Port Lincoln, we sailed for hours, like 4, 5, 6 hours, to this remote group of islands called the Neptune Islands.
19: There's a wild, rough sea bumping against the rocks. I will describe it as rough.
22: Yeah, very rugged, like dark blue water, dark gray rocks.
1: It seems sort of barren, but
19: you feel that there's something around here. It's a feeling, you know?
1: As soon as we anchored there, we noticed this intense smell, which is actually coming from us.
23: I think that's called chum. It's like minced up bits of fish guts and skin and heads and stuff.
1: The crew is throwing like buckets of fish parts off the back of the boat.
24: I have a hat with a ribbon on it that says Master Beta.
1: And
22: I just see that white thing. Did you see that?
1: All of a sudden, these colors start flashing across the water.
3: What?
1: White and gray and silver.
25: And they look like little sharks if you don't see their mouths.
1: But
26: no sharks.
1: They're not sharks.
26: No shark, we're sharkless.
1: Which is kind of the point. The bait is supposed to attract the smaller fish, which attract the sharks. But a day went by.
27: Are we seeing anything?
28: No, not yet, not yet.
1: And then another day.
26: I see literally nothing.
29: I see nothing. Nope.
26: I see water.
1: And there was just nothing.
3: It's wild to me. You're pouring like blood, meat, flesh, fish corpses, all this stuff in, and it's like days?
1: Days.
3: I would be like, oh, they'd be there and they'd go, you know, and they'd be there within 34 seconds.
1: I know. But that's not what happened. So 2 days have passed out of 4 and we haven't seen a single shark.
3: Wow.
1: And so there's just this cloud like looming over the boat. And so we go to bed that night and we're like, we really hope that tomorrow like we'll see one.
3: No, I'm sorry though. I'm sorry. I need for the rest of us who aren't in this deranged epicenter of the world where you want to see sharks. Like, I love knowing that you poured gallons of blood into the water and didn't see the sharks.
1: Yeah.
3: This is the best story
1: it's
3: ever.
1: Great news for you. Yeah. You're in the sharkiest waters of all waters and they're not coming. And so like the next day, bright and early, the first cage goes down because they send the cages down even if they don't see a shark on the top, just in case there's something down there.
3: Yeah.
1: So I'm up on the top of the boat next to the skipper because he's the one that controls the crane.
3: Mm-hmm.
1: And then suddenly he pauses.
30: I don't know if she just said five pulls there.
1: He feels 5 pulls on this string.
0: Yeah. Oh, I thought it was 5.
1: This string that runs down to a cage they've lowered 60 feet to the bottom. And the people down there, they'll pull on the string to communicate with the surface.
0: 5 pulls for a shark, so hopefully it is one down there.
1: And eventually...
4: Okay, I think they're coming up.
1: The skipper winches the cage up.
4: Okay, guys, can you report back?
5: We did. We saw a white shark.
1: And they had actually seen the shark. They were so excited. And then all of a sudden it was my turn. Like the crew was like, get your stuff on.
4: We're gonna start getting ready.
7: We're gonna do it, okay.
1: It's go time.
2: Okay, and how does that feel?
1: I'm a little bit confused. I'm a little bit like, I'm so happy that we finally have a shark around. Like it had been so long, but then I'm also kind of nervous when the reality of it set in, like, oh, it's actually down there. It kind of feels like what you're in a line to just go on like a terrifying roller coaster. And you've just seen all of these people with like shocked smiley faces, like tumbling off. And then you get buckled in and there's like no turning back. Like it feels both exciting and terrifying. Is anyone in the cage with you? 4 people fit. One of them is a dive master. So you're with someone at all times.
7: All right, regulators in. Leading back.
1: And once the 4 of us settle into the corners of the cage, our dive master signals to the skipper.
7: Okay, so nice and slow, please. Make sure you hold on.
1: We're ready to go down. So we get dropped down like we're taking an elevator deep into the ocean. And as we go, it gets darker and darker and darker. And you can see less and less because you're getting further away from the sun. And eventually we get down to around 60 feet and the cage stops moving. And all I can see is this barren sand of the ocean floor. And above it is just this abyss of blue. I was bracing. It was just like so much fear building of what's going to come out of that blue. And like, when is it going to come out and which direction is it going to come from? All I can hear is the sound of my breath, which was very heavy. And then I hear this scraping sound. And it's the dive master scraping this little metal knife against the side of the cage. And the sound is supposed to get the sharks interested to come closer, but it kind of feels like a dinner bell. And then I feel a tap on my shoulder and I like look over to the left, like behind my shoulder. And it's the dive instructor. And she just puts her hand in the shape of a fin on top of her head, kind of like to signal shark, and then points into the corner. And as I turned, I remembered this thing Rodney had told me.
9: Don't just look at their heads, at their teeth, because everybody's frightened of their teeth. Look at the rest of the body.
1: And then out of the darkness, it comes truly out of the darkness, swims this white shark. It was a young one, so it was smaller, 6.5 feet. Gray top with this scraggly white line and belly halfway through it. Little black tips on the front fin. But the thing that's most striking about it is the way it moved. No thrashing or darting like in the movies. Just sort of floating.
9: You know, they fly like aeroplanes, or aeroplanes fly like great white sharks. They have to dip a wing to turn.
10: And their moves seem to be incredibly deliberate and relaxed.
1: White shark researcher Greg Skomal.
10: They don't do anything that's going to waste their time.
1: The shark, it kind of felt like it was orbiting us. Like it kind of fades in and out of your view and comes, goes in and comes out and goes beneath you and then it kind of comes towards you.
10: It's just like, wow.
1: It's beautiful.
10: You're looking at a prehistoric beast, millions of years old.
1: Like it was carved by time to be exactly where it is.
6: sharks are 465 million years old, you know. They've been on Earth for such a long time.
1: This is John Long,
6: strategic professor in paleontology at Flinders University in South Australia.
1: Now, that amount of time is hard to wrap your head around, but John helped me.
6: They're more than twice as old as dinosaurs. They're way older than trees. Flowering plants.
1: They were around before Everest was even a mountain. All of the continents that we live on today, they looked nothing like they do.
6: They're even older than the rings of Saturn.
1: And I mean, over these eons, sharks had to survive all five of Earth's major mass extinctions.
6: Volcanic eruptions, a massive asteroid, ice ages.
1: Outcompete other major predators.
6: Gigantic pliosaurs with banana-sized teeth and walking whales.
1: And along the way,
6: they just absolutely exploded in diversity.
1: So that today,
3: sharks fill so many different niches.
1: According to Jade Elcock, a shark researcher at the Woods Hole Oceanographic Institute,
3: they are all over the place. There's sharks in the tropics. There's sharks in the Arctic. I mean, a bull shark was found so far up the Mississippi River, it was in Illinois.
1: And there's all these different versions of sharks, carved in their own bizarre ways. It almost makes the white shark seem boring.
3: If you love the white shark, no hate to you. I also love the great white shark. But sharks are incredible. They are diverse. I'll just go through a bunch of them.
1: But take it from the top.
3: I mean, some sharks only get to be about 8 inches long, mm-hmm. while the largest whale shark was almost 62 feet long. So just the sheer difference in the size range. We have glow-in-the-dark sharks, like lantern sharks, that glow on their bellies.
1: Ooh.
3: There's a shark species that spews bioluminescent goo from pockets near its fins, likely for avoiding and confusing predators.
1: No way!
3: The rig shark can snap its teeth together to make kind of a clicking sound,
1: huh.
3: while the swell shark will swallow a bunch of seawater, blow up like a big sharky water balloon,
1: and
3: that makes it more difficult for predators to eat it.
1: Wow. Oh.
3: And, of course, the Greenland shark can live literally hundreds of years. I'm sure there are Greenland sharks in the ocean right now that were alive during the time of Alexander Hamilton and the time that the musical about his life was written. Isn't that wild to think about?
1: Yeah.
3: Hundreds of years. Oh.
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11: 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And they go, "No, just you."
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2: Hey, I'm Latif Nasser. This is Radiolab.
15: Hello.
1: Hello.
2: And we're starting today with our shark guide in residence, Rachel Cusick, and this lady.
15: I'm Alison Koch. I'm a marine biologist.
2: In South Africa, at a car wash.
15: Oh my gosh, yes.
1: Today, Alison works for South Africa's National Parks, but back in the 90s, young, without a lot of money.
15: I was a student at the University of Cape Town working at that car wash that you mentioned.
1: It was a small little spot, not one of those drive-through car washes with those like flying sponges.
15: It was all by hand. And my role was to check the cars for valuables and move the cars from the wash basin through to the dry basin. I used to also love just being around water. So that was another draw card for the car wash.
1: Wow. And you're like, I'll even drink the soapy water of a car wash, even if it's not the ocean.
15: Close to water. And
1: one day, you know, Alison's doing her thing, wash, rinse, repeat. When one car, it kind of changed her life, this car.
2: Where is this going? How would a car at a car wash change someone's life? Okay, keep going.
1: Well, so she gets, she like kind of like checks for the front valuables, nothing there, nothing in the back seat, but she then goes to the trunk.
2: Dead body in the trunk.
1: Dead body in the trunk, exactly. She opens up this trunk, and inside the trunk are these photographs.
15: they just blew me away.
1: There, in full color, is this image of a shark.
15: This incredibly big, massive, great white shark.
1: Soaring above the waves below.
15: Completely out of the water, flying fully in the air like an aeroplane.
1: It was unlike anything she'd ever seen.
15: Absolutely. But I was quite skeptical.
1: Like you thought they were Photoshopped or something.
15: Well, at the time, Photoshop wasn't. I thought they were fake, you know. I couldn't believe that I'd spent 3 years at university studying marine biology and not one time did anybody mention flying great white sharks.
1: And so, you know, when the car owner returned to get his car, Allison asked him, like, what is this photo? Is this fake?
15: And he said, it's real, that a friend of his takes these photographs. And I just said to him, look, this car wash will be on me if you introduce me to your friend. And a few weeks later,
1: Allison is on a boat with that friend,
15: Chris Fellows,
1: and also one of his friends, a guy named Rob.
2: And was there any part of her that was like, they photoshopped this image and now they're kidnapping me?
1: Well, that's what I was saying. Like, very trusting of you to believe these men and go out on their boat.
15: Looking back, it probably was, yeah.
1: Anyhow.
15: I mean, it was a beautiful day. It was a flat day and there was very little wind.
1: The sun hadn't risen yet. The sky was totally black. And they were headed out to a place called Seal Island.
15: About a 25-minute boat trip.
1: This massive breeding colony of seals. And as they're getting closer, she starts hearing the sounds of 60,000 seals.
15: You just listen to the seals and you listen to the ocean and the seabirds. But
1: no sharks.
15: So, you know, Chris kept saying to me, keep your eyes peeled. And him and Rob were really vigilant and they're staring and they're looking. And the whole time, I still was not believing it. You know, I was still remained very, very skeptical.
1: When suddenly,
15: Chris shouts, predation! And right in front of my eyes,
1: where this little helpless seal is floating,
15: literally within 10 meters,
1: the water seems to like open up. As this giant, giant shark,
15: this incredible animal,
1: comes flying out from below in the sky. And time kind of like slows down at this point for her. Like,
15: I'm in shock.
1: Her eyes bulge out of her face and it's just like this massive shark suspended in air. It's like defying every, not just gravity, it's like defying every version of any shark that she's ever seen, thought about, or learned about in her entire life. It's just like right in front of her.
15: There was no fear. I don't know if it was ignorance. I felt awe. I just saw majesty. I just saw this incredible beauty.
1: And then
15: the shark lands back in the water, actually moving the boat with the wave from the big splash. And I'm still standing there in complete awe. And I just went, okay, this is me for the rest of my life. I'm going to study these sharks.
1: And that's exactly what she did. She went back to school, got her master's, then her PhD, and started making more and more trips out there. And what she quickly discovered was, while this is an awesome thing to watch as a human being on a boat,
16: one of the days I saw 42 great white attacks.
1: No way!
16: Yeah.
1: If you were a seal on Seal Island, this place was terrible.
16: I've seen great whites like flying out of the water with this seal in its mouth, and the seal is kind of like never giving up.
1: Until crunch.
16: And I mean, you're just screaming when you see it happen.
1: That, by the way, is Neil.
17: Dr. Neil Hammerschlag.
1: He's a marine ecologist and a shark researcher. He was spending a ton of time out there, just like Allison.
16: If you saw like a lone seal coming back to the island and they're like a small kind of baby seal, which would have, you know, smaller claws and not as experienced, like you would watch it and pull out your camera. I know it sounds terrible, but like you could pretty much be sure a great white would come flying out of the water with this seal in its mouth like minutes later.
1: And Neil started to wonder, like, do these seals register how awful this place is to be a seal? Like, do they feel the fear that I can just see so clearly?
16: So I designed this study where we would actually go to the island, get up on the island and collect seal poop.
1: He did the same exact thing on other islands.
16: Islands where there weren't sharks. Then analyze the seal poop for stress levels, stress hormone levels.
1: And what, like cortisol? What were
16: cortisol,
1: you looking
16: for? Cortisol, yeah, like metabolized cortisol.
1: And what he found was that the seals that live on Seal Island have stress levels that are 4 times higher than the seals on all the other islands.
2: Wow.
16: Yeah, like quadruple levels of stress.
1: And Neil says you can kind of just see this with the naked eye.
16: Yeah, I mean, in the shallow water, the sharks couldn't really ambush them. So the seals would always stay within 5 meters of the island. It seemed like the sharks were controlling their behaviors through just a landscape of fear. They were causing these seals to not go and do whatever they want or hang out wherever they want or behave any way that they wanted. They were keeping them under control.
1: The way that we imagine sharks, the way that we see them in movies.
17: Sharks? But they can fly?
1: Like, that is what they were.
18: Something's following us.
19: I can make it!
1: To the seals on Seal Island.
19: They've tasted human flesh!
1: However.
20: Now you've seen how bad things can get and how quick they can get that way. Well, they can get a whole lot worse.
1: For the seals and the sharks of Seal Island, all of that was about to get flipped on its head.
20: And we're going to find a way to get out of here.
1: And we are going to get back to those great whites and those little seals in just a minute. But first, you know, there are other fish in the sea.
15: We'd been monitoring, so...
1: Back in 2015, Allison Koch, that shark researcher who got her start because of a photograph she had seen, she received another photo of another kind of shark in the bay. But this one... it was different.
15: Absolutely. Divers sent me photographs of these dead seven-gill sharks lying at the bottom of the ocean.
1: These seven-gill sharks, they're smaller than their great white cousins, a little narrower. But what struck Allison was that on each of the sharks,
15: there was this huge gaping wound, like the shark had literally been cut and sliced open.
1: And the slice was so clean, it almost looked like a surgical wound.
15: My immediate suspicion was people that had did it. And that's kind of where we had to leave it because all we had was photographs.
1: But then... just a couple months later, another dead seven-gill shark was found by a different diver. And so she's like,
15: please collect it. Please collect it.
1: She wants to do like Law and Order Shark View.
2: Shark View.
1: So anyway.
15: They collected it for me and we did the necropsy at the dive shop. And
1: as she's poking around at it, she realizes...
15: again, it was...
1: it has the exact same wound as the last one did.
15: This clean... wound between the pectoral fins of the shark.
1: And that, weirdly...
15: on closer inspection, the liver was gone.
1: The liver had been taken out.
15: Just the liver.
2: It's like creepy, like Hannibal serial killer vibes.
1: Yeah. Or maybe like poaching or some shady black market stuff.
15: Yeah, I didn't know.
1: But it doesn't end there. And here is where those great whites on Seal Island swim back into the story. In 2017, Allison gets a call from another Allison, who's another researcher who studies sharks down kind of like the coast of South Africa. And she's like, Allison, there's this massive great white shark that's washed ashore. And guess exactly what it looks like, Latif.
2: It's got the same slash.
1: The slash down the body, liver is missing.
15: Everything looked exactly the same.
2: Very weird.
1: I know. And it's about to get even weirder because right around the time Allison hears about this one sliced open great white.
16: The sharks at Seal Island literally disappeared.
1: Again, Neil Hammerschlag.
16: Like they were gone.
15: So again, I was like, gosh, you know, what could this be? What's going on?
1: And finally, on the 16th of May, 2022, Allison gets her answer.
15: So we were contacted by a drone pilot, and he captured the most extraordinary footage.
1: There's no sound, but the video starts with this big, wide shot looking straight down into this bluish-green ocean, maybe like 50 feet below. And right in the center of the frame, you see this shark and this giant, giant white-spotted black orca. For a while, the pair is just eyeing each other. swimming in these tighter and tighter circles around and around. Until, slyly, a second orca swims into the right of the frame.
15: And the white shark can only keep its eye on one orca at a time.
1: The second orca starts to slowly glide towards them. Until suddenly, it darts, slamming the shark, rendering it motionless, turning the water frothy white. A moment later, as the froth fades, the orca swims next to the motionless shark. This time, baring its teeth, it slices out the shark's liver.
2: Oh.
1: Before the clip ends, you can actually even see the orcas start feasting on this white, fleshy pouch. And the shark slowly starts to sink, fading into the blue depths of the ocean.
15: This was unbelievable. Unbelievable.
2: Okay, so it's the orcas who are killing the sharks.
1: Yeah. So these livers of sharks, they're super nutrient rich. They're really fatty. They actually take up like a third of the shark's body, and so they are like the creme de la creme for these orcas. They are just this massive meal for them. So they go in and they take the liver, and then they actually just leave.
2: Huh.
1: Yeah. I mean, even Allison found this hard to believe.
15: I was in denial for a very long time. Because for me, white sharks were always the apex predator.
2: Oh, wow. Okay, so we're saying the orcas killed all the great whites at Seal Island?
1: Well, it seems like they definitely killed some of them. And Neil is quick to point out that we humans killed some of them as well.
16: The nets, right? The lethal netting program.
1: The government has had nets in the water to protect swimmers. And something like 30 sharks get caught in these nets and killed every year, which is a lot for great white shark populations. So that's definitely a part of their decline. Allison would agree. But here is where things get even more shocking for our apex shark predators. Allison says that for the orcas to clear all the great white sharks out of Seal Island, the orcas didn't need to kill all of them.
15: No, this is the whole point.
1: Allison and her grad students and some researchers in the area, they had tagged a bunch of these sharks. And when they looked at that tagging data, they found
15: that after each predation event,
1: you know, each orca attack,
15: took the sharks longer to come back and fewer came back. Until eventually, after about 4 or 5 of these predation events that we knew of, the white sharks stayed away and didn't come back. And so, you know, it's very possible that the fear of predation, the fear of being predated on, made the white sharks abandon Seal Island.
2: But like, I can imagine an individual shark getting attacked and then leaving, or even like if it sees a friend or family member or something getting attacked and then they leave as like a little family unit. But like, it's not like they have like a giant like WhatsApp group or something where they can like, they're all gonna, you know, leave en masse. Like how does that even work?
1: Like a community watch program, but for sharks.
2: Yeah, like,
1: well, actually, they kind of do. Like they have this very cool trick.
18: I mean, the sharks aren't stupid. Fear can spread through a population in much the same way as it can through a group of people.
1: I spoke to this man named Colin Brown. He's the head of this fish lab at Macquarie University in Australia.
21: I think one interview called you Dr. Fishfields or something.
18: Yes, I speak for the fish.
1: And he explained to me how fear can spread literally through the water.
18: So if a shark is injured or killed,
1: it releases this chemical.
18: A very particular chemical, which in the German word is called Schreckstoff, which literally translates to scary stuff.
1: Signaling like something bad is happening here. Go protect yourself, like get away.
2: Whoa.
1: And if a situation is bad enough,
18: Schreckstoff can set off a contagion, effectively a behavioral contagion, and an entire population could potentially develop a fear response.
1: Almost like a scream echoing through a crowd. Like, it's funny to me that like they are the like poster child for scary, especially these flying white sharks.
21: And yet when you get to know them, they are just these little fish that are scared of bigger fish. That, like, as Colin says, there is always something scarier.
18: Yeah, there's always a bigger fish in the sea, right? And that is virtually true of every animal. The more we find out about fishes and sharks and these sorts of aquatic animals, the more we realize we're basically fish with some tweaks. Of course, we've come quite some way, but nonetheless, our physiology and our sort of behavioral responses haven't really changed that much.
21: So next time you're afraid of a shark, just remember, they have feelings too.
2: This episode was reported by Rachel Cusick and produced by Rachel Cusick, Simon Adler, and Maria Paz Gutierrez, with production help from Becky Lax. 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And special thanks to Katie Ayers.
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0: from PRX, this is the Moth Radio Hour. I'm your host, Samuel James. This time, we have stories of people walking the walk, some on their own, some with some help, and others who, let's just say, need a little extra nudge. 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Here's Kristen Lee, live at the Moth.
1: I'm 13 years old and just said goodbye to my parents after they've dropped me off at the University of Iowa dorms for summer sleepaway genetics camp. I am so excited. I'm going to stay up late talking to my roommate, hang out with friends whenever I want to. Plus, we're going to learn about mitosis and meiosis and Mendel and mutations and how can this possibly not go well. When I get back up to my room, my roommate Megan has just moved in. And the first thing she says to me is, I knew you were going to be friends from the moment I saw the clothes hanging in your closet. That's a little odd, but at least she likes me. And that first day, a small crew of girls forms around Megan and me. And I'm so excited I've already made my friends. The first week of camp is a paradise of biology. We make 3D models of the double helix structure of DNA, lining up those A's and T's and C's and G's. We transcribe DNA sequences into RNA and translate that into amino acids and protein structures. And I feel like we've been given the secret code of life, which we have. I geek out over Punnett square problem sets and mapping pedigrees, shading those circles and squares to show how a disease is transmitted through a family. Classic summer camp activities. It's the best. I have to admit, though, I'm getting some weird vibes from my new friends. Every morning as we walk through the university quad on the way to class, Heather makes fun of my hair and teases me about the keychains on my backpack. Tori scribbles on my homework and crumples it up. Megan starts borrowing my stuff without asking, and I find notes on my desk written in my eyeliner that say, I'm wearing your sandals today. But it's okay. I know how to deal with people like this. 13 years growing up as a Chinese American girl in Iowa have taught me how to fit in as an interloper. Be super nice, erase my own personality, go with the flow. It's never failed me before, and surely it's not going to fail me at nerd camp where, by definition, no one here is too cool for school. So I keep trying to be as agreeable and accommodating as possible. At the end of the first week of camp, we're playing a game in class that requires other people to help us solve our mystery genotypes. This involves passing slips of paper to our friends with questions on them, like, if I had a kid with someone who has attached earlobes, is it possible that our kids could have attached earlobes too? And if the answer is no, then I know that I'm homozygous for the autosomal dominant trait of having detached earlobes. Super simple. But during the game, my friends, instead of passing back real answers to me on the slips of paper, they write, why are you so ugly? And you're stupid. And at the end of the game, I'm the only one who hasn't been able to figure out my genotype. As the classroom empties out, I sit in my chair and I rack my brain, trying to think of what I've done to offend Megan and Tori and Heather and the others. And I really can't think of anything. But I hope that maybe this is just some weird hazing ritual. Maybe if I weather anything that they throw at me, they'll finally accept me. So I trail along behind them to the cafeteria. We set our trays down at the same table where we always sit. And the other girls pass around a look. And Megan says, I have a story to tell. Last summer at camp, there was this girl who no one liked, and she kept trying to hang out with us, and we didn't know how to get rid of her. Heat floods my face. Thus far, I have refused to read the signals that these girls have been sending me because I'm under the mistaken impression that ignoring meanness in other people is the nice thing to do and will make it go away. But now Megan here has told such an obvious parable that she's basically forcing me to read between the lines. I know she's talking about me. I know I'm not wanted. I get up quickly, bust my tray without having eaten, walk back to my room, but I can't even take refuge there because soon Megan and the other girls go back there to hang out and I don't want them to see me crying. But I have a new problem. tonight is the Friday night dance, and the last thing I want to do is go to a dance without any friends. So I ask the camp counselor if I can just stay in my room and read a book, but she says no. So I go out on the hall, new plan, ask a random girl if I can use her dorm room phone. I unspool the cord as long as it can go to try to get some privacy, and I call my mom and I say, "Mom, please come pick me up. I am done with camp." Because you see, I live 10 minutes away. I live in Iowa City where camp occurs. There is no reason for me to stay in this place for another week. But my mom says no. So my last plan is just to hide in a corner of this girl's room and try not to cry until the time of the dance. I shuffle off to the dance alone, and in the dorm basement, 90s tunes are pumping. "Wannabe" by the Spice Girls, "Everybody" by Backstreet Boys. And in my normal life, I'm too self-conscious to really be much of a dancer, but tonight I'm like, what the heck? I don't know anybody here who I care about. Why not let loose? Because these girls' rejection of me, yeah, it's kind of broken me, but it's also freed me. Because why contort myself into something else when it's not gonna make people like me? Why not just be myself? So I let the music take over and I dance. I get pulled into this big dance circle and everyone around me is smiling and I'm feeling the beat and soon I'm smiling too. So when the camp counselor taps me on the shoulder and says, "Hey, your mom's here," I'm like, "What? Why is my mom here?" And then I remember that a few hours ago I was bawling and asking to go home. I end up staying at camp. I do learn very cool stuff about mitosis and meiosis and mutations in Mendel. And I make new friends who are nice, normal people. But I never forget that there really are mean people in this world. And you can't always win them over with kindness, but you don't have to let them crush your spirit. Thank you.
0: That was Kristen Lee. Kristen is an avid reader, book reviewer, an aspiring writer who lives in Cambridge, Massachusetts with her partner, three children, and a mini golden doodle, Fluffy. Kristen ended up working in a genetics research lab during summers in high school and went on to major in biology in college, which eventually led to medical school. You can see a picture of Kristen and Fluffy on our website, themoth.org.

Lived in a world where sex was only practiced between two consenting Barbie dolls. My best friend Emily and I spent so many unsupervised hours when we were seven in her basement kneeling in front of Barbie's dream house and carefully unvelcroing blouses and pressing nippleless boobs against chiseled chests and giggling. And then when we were eight, the summer we were eight, we emerged from that dark basement and realized, we went to the pool and we realized that non-plastic living boys could also make us giggle. We would whisper about the cutest ones and laugh when they belly flopped or tried to eat a whole hot dog in one bite. And there was one boy who ruled them all. This muscly blonde middle schooler named Scott. When he was there, I felt like there was a magnet in my chest pulling me towards him. And he was so beautiful. It was like the world was brighter and better when he was there. Emily liked him too, my best friend. And so we would tread water next to him, trying to get his attention. And she was really bold. So she'd say things like, "Looks like that modeling contract's gonna come through, Scott." Or, "Time my underwater handstand." I was really shy. I would try and talk, but I would just stare at him. Hoping that that would evolve into a romantic relationship. Instead, Scott, after a week of being these perpetual giggling shadows next to him, Scott got tired of it. And he pushed us away from him in the pool and yelled, "Ugh, you guys are so annoying, just leave me alone." I was heartbroken. Emily and I gathered up our stuff and ran back to her house. And once we have changed, we went back down to the basement where we were just seething with anger. See, we'd been playing relationships for years now with dolls and stories and movies, and the girl and the boy always get together. We had no framework for rejection. And before I go on, I just want to remind you that there are a lot of adults in the world who do not know how to handle rejection without lashing out, and I still had 12 of my baby teeth. So we started plotting, like, I wanted to take that pain and get it out of me and on to Scott. And I do not know why, but the solution was a letter. A sexy letter. A sexy prank letter. We would write a letter and sign it from a made-up name, and it would drive him crazy, and he would never be able to find her, so we'd win. So we started writing. Emily had better handwriting, so she was doing most of the writing, and she was coming up with some real good lines about butts. And I was inspired by all of those hours of research at Barbie's dream house. I said, "Write this down. I want to get naked and hug and kiss you." It was the best. And we signed it Love Sally because we thought that was the sexiest woman's name. We ran over to his house and like jammed it in the mail slot when the coast was clear. And then we ran home and played it cool. And because I was eight, the next morning, I had basically forgotten about it. And I was playing dolls in my second floor bedroom. And I looked out the window, and there's Scott marching down the street with his brother, and he's holding the letter. My mom was working, my sister was watching us. She and Scott were the same year in school, and I shouted down to her, "Don't let him in!" But okay, my sister's awesome, but she was like not very cool in school, and Scott was, and she chose status over sisterhood and escorted him upstairs. And I panicked and ran to the bathroom to hide, but our bathroom door didn't lock, so I had to like jam my shoulder against the wall, against the door, and Scott and his brother and my own sister are pushing on the other side. But I've got a lot of adrenaline, so I'm holding my own. And every once in a while, the door pops open and Scott and I make eye contact in the mirror. He's still so cute. And I pop it back, and he starts interrogating me, and I'm denying everything, and it's the longest conversation that we've ever had. And then he's like, who's Sally? And I'm like, I don't know. And then he says, "Who's Sally?" And I say, I think she goes to Emily's school. He leaves. He goes down. I'm like, oh my God, he bought it. I'm in the clear. And then I think, dang, I sold out.
out my best friend, like, really quick. And then I'm like,

0: like, can we still have that romantic relationship? Well, surprise, it was not over. Scott's mom called my mom and Emily's mom, and they had what must have been the most awkward conversation my mom has ever had as a mom. And afterwards, she came home and came up to my room and sat on my bed and said, Maura, do you have any questions about your body or your feelings? And I'm like, oh my God, no, no, I don't want to talk about this. But when I open my mouth, I just start crying. And I'm embarrassed and I know I'm in trouble, but I started this summer thinking that sex was just a game that you played with dolls. And then in the last 24 hours, I had burst into this world of shame and rejection and erotic revenge letters. And now everybody in my neighborhood knew that I knew what sex was. And I realized once you go into that world, you can never go back. Thank you.
1: Maura Schneider is a writer and illustrator living in Fredericksburg, Virginia. Her graphic essays have appeared in The Believer and No Tokens Journal. She is currently working on a graphic memoir about sexuality, consent, and caregiving. What I love about Maura's story is not just the sudden realization that she's in over her head, but that she's got to stay there a while. Maura told me that she wishes she'd learned earlier not to be so scared of embarrassing herself, but the absolute lack of control that comes with parenting encouraged her back to that place of bold, gut-driven risk-taking that gave her the nerve to get up on the Moth stage at her first slam and win.

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0: I'm Peter O'Dowd. 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
1: The night before Halloween, we called Cabbage Night, and it was pretty much what we in South Jersey here call Mischief Night. So it was, you know, the night before Halloween was just as important because you go out and you toilet paper and egg houses and do wreak all sorts of havoc. And I don't know the origin of Cabbage Night.
2: I was just wondering about the word cat soup, how it evolved into ketchup.
3: I'm eager to understand the origin of a phrase my father used throughout his life that I've only heard one other person ever use, and it was a gentleman about his age. But the phrase is a couple three.
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0: Live from NPR News in Washington, I'm Janine Herbst. U.S. Central Command says they found unidentified remains at the base in Jordan that was hit by Iran yesterday, leaving two service members dead, one missing. It's not clear if the remains are the missing service member. Separately, another U.S. service member was killed, one wounded, in northern Iraq yesterday during a controlled detonation of an unexploded ordnance from a downed Iranian drone. Meanwhile, Jordan's military says it shot down three incoming ballistic missiles from Iran, as NPR's Carrie Khan reports.
1: Sirens blared throughout the Jordanian capital, Amman, late Sunday afternoon, alerting the incoming missiles from Iran. Three were intercepted and a fourth fell in a remote area, according to Jordan's military. There were no reports of casualties or damage. Earlier, the U.S. Embassy in Amman had warned of a potential attack by Iran on the airport and seaport in Aqaba in southern Jordan. A Jordanian official denied an attack was imminent. Israel's military also issued a warning for its southern city of Eilat across the border from Aqaba. Iran has intensified its attacks on Jordan in recent days, targeting multiple military facilities U.S. forces use in the country. And in Kuwait, officials say Iran struck a power facility in a water desalination plant on Sunday. Carrie Khan, NPR News, Tel Aviv.
0: Maine's Democratic Senate hopeful Troy Jackson is getting closer to winning his party's nomination. Steve Missler from member station Maine Public has more.
2: Jackson, a logger and former president of the Maine Senate, is amassing the delegates he'll need to officially secure the nomination at the Maine Democratic Party's convention next weekend. Nearly all of the ones who've won during party caucuses have expressed support for him, meaning he's the prohibitive favorite heading into the nomination convention. Shenna Bellows announced Sunday that she's leaving the race, further clearing Jackson's path to replace Graham Platner on the November ballot. If he wins, Jackson will take on Republican Senator Susan Collins in a closely watched race that could determine control of the Senate next year. For NPR News, I'm Steve Missler in Sanford, Maine.
0: On Wall Street this week, investors will be looking for major earning reports that are due out. That includes the parent company of Google. NPR's Rafael Nam has more.
3: One of the companies that investors are keenly waiting for is Alphabet, which will report on Wednesday. The tech giant is giving an update of its business at a time when there are continued concerns about whether massive investments in AI will pay off for investors. But it's not just AI. Earnings reports also provide a good look at how top companies are navigating an uncertain economic environment as the war with Iran continues. Among the other top companies reporting this week are General Motors, Tesla, and American Express.
0: NPR's Rafael Nam reporting. 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The World Cup men's soccer final is taking place in East Rutherford, New Jersey today between Spain and the defending champ Argentina. The score was tied at last check, 0-0. President Trump is set to present the World Cup trophy to the winning team, which takes home a $51 million purse. The runner-up gets a $34 million purse. Christopher Nolan's The Odyssey has set sail to this year's best box office figures for a live-action film. NPR's Bob Mondello has more.
4: $124 million in North America, even more than that overseas, for a worldwide total of $264 million in ticket sales in just 3 days. Filmmaker Christopher Nolan has long championed the theatrical experience, and by making The Odyssey entirely on IMAX cameras, a Hollywood first, he's evidently given audiences a reason to leave their couches.
5: We won the war.
4: A galaxy of stars and near-unanimous critical raves clearly helped, as did exit polls.
5: Help me go home.
4: 4 out of 5 Odyssey patrons said they would definitely recommend the film to a friend. With no major movies opening next weekend, Nolan's tale of the hero of the Trojan Wars is expected to rake in roughly $500 million in its first 10 days in theaters. Bob Mondello, NPR News.
0: Elsewhere at the weekend box office, in a distant second place, Disney's Moana, with $19 million in its third weekend. Universal's Minions and Monsters took third place, with Toy Story 5 in fourth place. Now, both those movies made around $14 million. I'm Janine Herbst, NPR News.
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5: You're listening to Away with Words, the show about language and how we use it. I'm Grant Barrett.
7: And I'm Martha Barnett. When it comes to books, the right title can make all the difference. But choosing that title can be a real challenge, so I'm always curious about that process, and especially why a working title gets tossed away and replaced. For example, what about the working title Trimalchio in West Egg?
5: Is that, I don't know what that is. Is that Tristram Shandy? I don't know what that would be. It's F. Scott Fitzgerald.
7: Yes,
5: yeah, there we
7: yes.
5: go. The West Egg was the giveaway.
7: You got it. Yeah, Trimalchio was a character in an ancient Roman work. It was this ostentatious nouveau riche guy. But I think Trimalchio in West Egg is a dud.
5: So the better title is The Great Gatsby.
7: Exactly. And in one other case, there was an author who had a really hard time making up her mind. Here are some of her working titles: Milestones, Tote the Weary Load, Not in Our Stars, Tote, Bugle Sang True, Another Day, and Tomorrow is Another Day.
5: Tomorrow is Another Day. Is it Gone with the Wind?
7: Yes.
5: Nice. That's very good. You know, Martha and I read a lot, and we read a lot of what you recommend. So if you want to send us book ideas, stuff we should put on the bedside table, we'd be happy to take a peek at it. You can call us and tell us about it, 877-929-9673. That's toll free in the United States and Canada, or email words@waywardradio.org.
7: Hi, you have a way with words.
8: Why, thank you very much. I think that honor belongs to you guys, though, really.
5: He was waiting for the moment.
8: Hey, this is Jeff from Jacksonville, Florida.
5: Hi, Jeff.
7: Hey, Jeff.
5: What's up?
8: So the language news is a discussion between my wife and myself. She has an expression that she blames her mother for that I'd never heard before. It's jolly on the spot. And she means what I understand to be Johnny on the spot, like, you're doing something and you're Johnny on the spot on getting it, a response to someone. And she will say jolly on the spot. She blames her mom for that. And she's not sure that it is anywhere else. And I didn't know if it was anywhere else. And I haven't been able to find anything remotely associated with that. So thought I'd throw it out to you guys. Is that something that is heard of before?
5: All right.
8: In any other context?
5: Let's fill this in a little bit. Just to be clear for people listening, she's saying jolly, as in upbeat, happy, jolly on the spot. And you're saying Johnny, like the diminutive form of John, J-O-H-N, J-O-H-N-N-Y, Johnny on the spot.
8: Yes, sir.
5: And you're not referring to a portable toilet. You're referring to being the one who's right there and who can get the thing done, and you'll maybe do it with good spirit.
8: Yes.
5: Okay. And so the dispute is interesting because she's got a version that you don't know about.
8: Correct.
5: Okay. I just want to tell you, there's an older version that's earlier than both of those. Hers is real. It exists. People use it. Johnny on the spot is a little bit older. But even older still is Charlie on the spot, which is the original version as far as we can tell, with the exact same meaning. Somebody who's right there who will cheerfully jump right in and help. So, yes, hers is a real thing. Yes, it exists. It's nowhere near as common as Johnny on the spot. And both of them are newer than Charlie on the spot by a number of decades. So, why there's a jolly on the spot? My suspicion is that somebody associated this cheerfulness of helping with the name Johnny. So they got a phonetic similarity and a emotion similarity and chose jolly just to kind of emphasize the point.
8: So here's a quick question, given your reference to the portable toilets.
5: Yeah.
8: Is jolly on the spot post the advent of portable toilets as a John? And is there some association that people like one of them steer away from that?
5: Oh, no. So Johnny on the spot is a double-pronged wordplay that is much, much newer than the old meaning of Johnny on the spot, meaning helpful person, cheerful, helpful person.
7: Although, if there are portable toilets with no line for the women, I am jolly on the spot.
5: Exactly. Martita on the spot. So, yeah. So, Johnny on the spot as a toilet is a relatively new term, I think, 1950s?
8: Wait, so Johnny on the spot as a toilet is the 1950s, but Johnny on the spot as an expression is older than that?
5: Yeah, Johnny on the spot as an expression goes back to at least the 1880s, and Charlie on the spot goes back to at least 1805, much earlier. So Charlie was the original name.
7: It sounds like you and your wife are going to have an interesting conversation.
5: Well, I wanted to be able to tell you you're both wrong and Charlie on the spot's the correct term, but that would be an etymological fallacy.
8: Well, given your history of saying that, you know, language is changing.
5: And yeah. I mean, you know how it goes, right? Yeah. But they're all That's valid. True. They're all still in use. John on the spot currently is the most popular one.
7: I'm switching to Jolly. Jeff, thanks so much for calling.
8: My pleasure. Thank you, guys.
5: All right. Take care now. Bye-bye.
8: All right. Bye.
7: Bye-bye. Do you have a language question? Call us and we will be Jolly on the spot. 877-929-9673. Mary Serpy of Greensboro, North Carolina, wrote to us to say, "My mom was raised on a farm in Newfoundland, Canada, and when our rooms were messy, she used to say, 'A cow couldn't find her calf in here,'" which is a great picture.
5: Yeah, it's interesting because there's that special mother-offspring bond, right? She's going to find her calf amongst all the other calves except in your tornado of a room.
7: Oh, I didn't even think about that. I was just thinking about the size of the mess.
5: Oh, I see. Yeah.
7: But, you know, I tried to find that phrase online and I couldn't find that exactly. But there was another phrase that was more popular that went, "A cow couldn't find its calf in this room." And that was popularized by a guy named Addison Meisner, who was an architect from Palm Beach who kept a book full of witticisms. And he co-authored something in 1908 called The Cynic's Calendar that included such gems as "Where there's a will, there's a lawsuit," and "The wages of gin is breath."
5: We'd love to hear your catchy aphorisms and sayings and the things that your mother and father pounded into your head when you were a child. Words at waywardradio.org or call or text toll free in the U.S. and Canada, 877-929-9673.
7: Hello, you have a way with words.
9: Well, greetings from the land of 10,000 lakes, Martha. This is Cindy from Minneapolis.
5: What's on your mind, Cindy?
9: I was asked to help edit a soon-to-be book and came across brownie points. I understand that to mean some kind of advantage.
5: Yeah. Mm-hmm. Cindy, the way that you're describing this makes it sound like it's not an expression that you use and you learned from somebody else and that's why you're confused?
9: No, I've heard it before, but I wanted to know its origins.
5: One of our linguistic colleagues at wordhistories.net, he turned up this really interesting article in the Los Angeles Times from 1951. And this article by Marvin Miles is titled "Brownie Points, A New Measure of a Husband." And he lays out this concept that husbands get points for doing all the husbandly things like going home on time and helping with the housework and remembering anniversaries and appointments and stuff like that.
7: Supposed to do.
5: The stuff they're supposed to do.

0: he calls it, of pixie mathematics. And by pixies, he's referring to these mythological kind of fairy-like characters that get up to mischief and are sometimes invisible. And Brownie is another character just like that. So he talks about genie geometry or elfin calculations. So really, what he's basically saying is it's unfair to judge the husbands on this invisible scoring system, the invisible being a notion that that's what these pixies and brownies are. These, again, these little female fairy-like characters from mythology. So in any case, he goes on and on about this. And after a while, you just want to kind of reach through the time machine back to 1951 and smack Marvin Miles upside the head, frankly. But there's even an illustration. It shows a pixie with a clock kind of hanging over this dispirited married man, kind of judging him for what he did and didn't do. So this article, which was syndicated, and that means published in other newspapers, may have been, if not the source of brownie points, the popularization point for brownie points. Because he is this very colorful, kind of argumentative and very debatable opinion on what a fellow should do around the house.
1: Very. Very.
2: And then it got conflated with brownies, the young Girl Scouts, and they're earning their badges?
0: Yeah, he does mention brownies in the piece, but it's because he's kind of just like lumping in all of these mythological characters who are invisible and up to mischief. Leprechauns, pixies, brownies, kind of all together. He mentions them all. And so that's where the brownie... So the brownie does come, just like the brownie girl group, which are a subset of the Girl Scouts in the U.S. and the Girl Guides in the U.K., they get their name from that brownie, that little feminine character who was believed to get up to good deeds when humans weren't around, perhaps at night or when they weren't paying attention, like solving problems, cleaning things up, doing odd jobs, that sort of thing.
2: Okay. Now it's coming back to me.
0: Yeah,
2: it's been a long time since.
0: My question is, how do I get some of these brownies to do all this stuff around the house? I try to be a good house husband. I don't know where I'd stand on this score sheet that
1: Good luck, Grant. Well, thanks for the information. And
0: yeah,
1: the good
0: we'll link
1: story.
0: To that article if we can find a linkable source for it in the LA Times.
2: Yeah, and good luck with the editing. That's exciting.
0: Yeah, being asked to edit somebody's book is like a real badge of honor.
2: Not a brownie badge, but
1: a Girl Scout badge.
0: Girl Scout badge, yeah, the book editing badge.
2: Cindy, thanks for calling.
0: Take care, Cindy. Bye-bye.
1: Welcome. Thanks. Bye-bye.
2: Email us with your word questions, words@waywardradio.org. I was pleased to see that the Merriam-Webster Dictionary Online now has an entry for TLDR. You know what that means, of course.
0: Oh, yeah. Too long, didn't read. Usually followed by a semicolon.
2: Right, between the L and the D, TLDR. It can also mean, here's a short summary, you know, just setting up a short summary. But I'm waiting for them to add the variant that I'm seeing more, and I'm definitely using myself, which is AIDR.
0: Oh, AI didn't read.
2: Yeah, I can tell this is AI slop, so I'm not going to read it. AIDR.
0: I thought you were going to use the TLDW, too long, didn't watch, which is kind of my predicament. I'm like, I live in a quiet environment here. I'm not going to fire up YouTube every time you want to give me a 22-minute video that could have better been a five-word sentence.
2: Share your words with us, 877-929-9673.
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1: You're listening to Away With Words, the show about language and how we use it. I'm Grant Barrett.
2: And I'm Martha Barnett. And arriving by catapult and sticking the landing, it's our quiz guy, John Chinesky.
1: Whoa!
3: Ha! Ta-da!
2: Well,
1: look at
2: done.
1: That. I'm holding up the card with 10 on it.
3: And the judge's score. Yes, of course. I have to tell you guys something weird that happened to me recently. I had a dream, a fabulous dream, in which I was transported to an alternate dimension where everything was exactly the same as it is here, except for one thing. In writing English, everyone in my dream still uses the long S.
1: Now,
3: the long S. If you've ever looked at old documents, you've likely seen the long S. It was a way of writing the letter S that, to modern sensibilities, looked just like the lowercase f. For example, the Bill of Rights uses the word subjected, but it looks like fubjected. And the Constitution says Congress, but it looks like Congress. And they have the power to make all necessary laws. Do you guys know anything about the long S?
1: A little bit, yeah. It was definitely gone by the mid-1800s, and it alternated every other letter. So you'd have a long S, and the next S would just be a regular S, and the next one would be a long S.
3: Sounds good. Sounds like you do know about it. Now, in my long S dream, there were times when I was taken aback by a common word that looked out of place, but it just had a long S. For example, I read about children who have winter fun on a snowy hill, but I thought they ran away. What did they really do? That's right. They sled, whereas I thought they fled.
1: Okay, gotcha. So both of the choices are going to sound like a modern real word.
3: Yes, exactly.
1: Okay, good.
2: Okay.
3: Now, I was reading the TV Guide. They still have TV Guide there, too. And I thought I saw a show about an open-plan apartment with exposed brick and beams, but it was an old show about a mysterious island. What did I think I'd see, and what show did I see?
1: It wasn't Soul House. That's not a thing. Or Fantasy Island. That's not a thing.
2: How about Loft?
3: I thought I'd see the show Loft, but instead, what did I see?
2: Lost.
3: Yes, Lost. It was nice. Loft and Lost. Very good. I was texting a friend about a party we were planning, and he asked me for a ride to the airport. Then I realized he just wanted me to jot down everything we'd need for the party. What did I think he wanted, and what did he really need?
1: Oh, you thought he wanted a lift, but he needed a list.
3: That's right. I sent him an elevator, and instead he just needed a list. A lift and a list. And I was reading a weather report, and I thought that an armada of ships were predicted for the next day, but it was only icy rain. What was I expecting, and what did I get?
2: You were expecting a fleet, but you got sleet.
3: That's correct. Exactly, Martha.
1: You're expecting snow, but you got fanow.
3: Fanow.
1: No, that doesn't work.
3: There we go. That is my quiz about the long S that doesn't really exist.
1: Well, we're cranking this catapult, John. We're going to put back down in the launch position. We'll send you off home to your family. Say hello for us.
3: Oh, man. Well, I'll fee you next week.
1: Folong.
3: Bye!
1: We'd love to hear from you. 877-929-9673 is a magical toll-free number in the United States and Canada. 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
4: Hi, this is Wayne Oliver from La Crescent, Minnesota. And I was just wondering about the word cat soup, how it evolved into ketchup, and how that all came about. Was I was listening to a old-time radio show from 1950, Rocky Jordan, where Del Monte was the sponsor of the show. And I had to listen to it three times, but they clearly said cat soup. And all the years, I just thought C-A-T-S-U-P was pronounced ketchup, too. I never knew the difference and was just wondering maybe if you had some ideas.
1: All right. So let's clarify this for a second. So you're hearing that last syllable for this tomatoey red condiment. You're hearing it pronounced like S-O-U-P?
4: Absolutely. That's exactly. I mean, I replayed that announcer on the Rocky Jordan episode at least three times.
1: So just to be clear, Larry Thor, I listened to old time radio too. Larry Thor was the announcer for the Rocky Jordan show for a couple of years when Del Monte was the sponsor. And he used the word C-A-T-S-U-P a lot. And I never heard him say soup. It was always sup, S-U-P.
4: I'd be happy to send you the episode.
1: Oh, yes, please, because it would mean, so what it would mean probably, Martha, correct me if I'm wrong, that he probably just misspoke. Because he usually says sup, S-U-P.
2: Yeah, I wonder if he misspoke or was making a joke or something. I mean, there were commercials on television by the Del Monte people where they talked about catsup. I remember being really
1: struck by that. But it's more like S-U-P with that vowel is a schwa sound, right? Not a long ooh sound.
2: Catsup, yeah, back in the 70s and 80s. In fact, you can find these commercials online. Del Monte switched after a while. And the whole story is pretty interesting, Wayne, because you may know that the history of ketchup goes back, at least 500 years to China, and the fact that Chinese seafarers encountered this fermented fish sauce when they visited places like Vietnam and what's now Vietnam and Cambodia, and they called it something like ketchup or something like that, that meant fish brine. And then when British and Dutch traders came across this stuff and brought it back to Europe in the 17th century, people couldn't quite agree how to spell the name of this fish sauce in their own languages. And in English, it was spelled ketchup, K-E-T-C-H-U-P, and catch-up, like you're catching up with somebody, and catsup, C-A-T-S-U-P, and a couple of other ways. And none of those was really correct, so to speak, because it was an anglicized version of a Chinese dialect term.
4: Any idea how it went from a fish sauce to tomato?
2: Well, that's very interesting because originally when it was distributed in Europe, it was more like a soy or a Worcestershire sauce. And then over time, the recipe went through all these changes. And particularly in the 18th century, people started adding tomatoes. And by the 19th century, sometimes this stuff was called tomato soy, which is really interesting. And then well into the 1800s, catsup, C-A-T-S-U-P, was actually the dominant American spelling. And there was a Pittsburgh entrepreneur named Mr. Heinz, who in 1876 launched a new product that he called Heinz Tomato Catsup. And what happened was that Mr. Heinz deliberately switched to ketchup, K-E-T-C-H-U-P, to stand out from his competitors. And over time, Heinz began to dominate the market and ketchup became the national standard. And Del Monte actually held on to ketchup until 1988 and then just gave up and started calling it ketchup. It finally caught up.
4: Yeah, marketing at its finest.
1: But do send us the audio of Larry Thor saying it is soup. I think he probably misspoke because all the ones I've heard on the Rocky Jordan Show, which, by the way, everyone is this kind of action-packed program about a hard-boiled detective in Cairo. Really kind of wild stuff. But most of the time, I think Larry Thor says sup instead of soup.
4: Yeah, well, I will be happy to send that to you, Grant. I really appreciate you taking the time to get involved and answer the question for me.
1: All right, take care, Wayne. Appreciate the call.
4: Thank you both very much.
1: Bye-bye.
2: Bye, Wayne.
4: Bye-bye.
1: We will link to that Rocky Jordan episode when Wayne sends it to us on the website. You can also find tons of Rocky Jordan episodes on archive.org, Internet Archive. And if you want more information about language, pretty much all the major FAQs about language have been answered on our website. We've got a great search function. Just go to waywardradio.org.
2: Here's another book title that didn't make it, A Week with Willy the Worm.
1: With A Week with Willy the Worm?
2: Yeah.
1: Is this The Hungry Caterpillar?
2: Yes, Willy.
1: Ah! Eric Carle's book. You know, yes. I never liked that book, and it's probably
2: really?
1: To my detriment. It's probably like a bad characteristic about me that I didn't like that book.
2: Well, you probably would have liked it less if it had had its original title, A Week with Willy the Worm.
1: The Very Hungry Caterpillar is definitely a better title than Willy the Whatever. call or text toll-free 877-929-9673 in Canada and the United States.
2: Hi, you have a way with words.
5: Hi, this is Leela. I'm so excited to be on. I'm a longtime fan. This is such an honor.
1: Hi, Leela. Oh, welcome to the program.
2: Yeah, we're glad to have you. Where are you calling from?
5: I'm calling from Ridgewood, Queens, New York City.
1: Okay, I know where that is. I've been there.
2: Well, Leela, what would you like to talk with us about today?
5: So I was curious about the word default or default. I was looking at some language about a loan that was like, you know, the term to default on a loan. And then I was thinking about the word default, like default settings on your computer. Mm-hmm. And I wasn't sure if these were the same word or just two pronunciations of the same word, or maybe there was a different origin. And then I was thinking about how default settings I really only hear in a tech or computer space. So I was wondering if maybe that was a newer usage of the word. And I was curious to hear your thoughts.
1: They are the same word. They do come from the same root. They've got a Latin root to a verb fallere, which means to deceive or fail or escape notice. And then this prefix de, the D-E, meaning away. So we kind of roughly, loosely might gloss that as emphatically get away from one's attention, because both of these are generally about not acting. They're about inaction, failing to do something. That's where we get the connection to the Latin root. So with the loan, if you don't pay or fulfill the agreement, you face a default judgment, right? Or some kind of legal recourse. And there are other places we see this happen outside of courts and finance and computers. For example, a sports team defaults if they fail to appear or if they fail to meet the criteria for appearing, such as not having enough players or the right kind of players. And the computer sense comes from this because it's about failing to act on the settings. So it's still a failure. It's a little bit of inaction, really, more than it's a failure. There's no negative judgment left in the word in the computing world, because it used to be really common in software that your software would arrive, you would install it, and before you could do anything, you had to set your settings. You had to put things in place, otherwise nothing would happen. Now, for the most part, the defaults are there. You don't have to do much, and you can kind of just go with the baseline of what they set up for you when you first installed. You don't have to do any customization at all. And so this default is you don't act, you're inactive, you've failed to act, therefore it is the default, just like the loan. The defaulting on a loan is failing to act, failing to meet your obligations.
5: Wow, that is a really fascinating explanation. And totally answers my question and everything I was wondering about.
1: The other final thing, and Martha's probably fully on board this one, default had an L added back into it, because the way we inherited it from the French was without the L. It was D-E-F-A-U-T, and the French still spell it like that. But later, there was kind of a scholarly consensus to put the L back in there to better reflect its Latin roots.
5: Oh, that's very interesting.
1: Yeah, we've done that quite a few times with words, sometimes correctly, sometimes incorrectly.
2: Yeah, and there are plenty of those verbs that and nouns that change the stress, mm-hmm. right? Like record and record and subject and subject and conduct and conduct. I mean, it happens a lot.
1: And you'll notice that many of them do have those ancient roots. They go back mm-hmm. to some of the oldest years of English as we know it today, and often have Latin roots.
5: Cool. Yeah, I guess there's a lot more than I thought.
1: Oh,
5: yeah.
1: That's always the story with it, isn't it?
5: Yeah, thank you. I'm a big fan of the show. I've been listening for years, so this is totally a dream come true.
1: Aww. Take care of yourself, Leela, and thank you for calling. We appreciate it.
5: Yeah, thank you both. Have a good day.
1: You okay. too. Bye-bye. Bye, yeah. Hello, you have a way with words.
6: Well, hi.
1: Hi, who's this?
6: This is Jennifer, and I am calling from Tucson, Arizona today.
1: Tucson, just down the road from us. What's on your mind, Jennifer?
6: Uh-huh. Yeah, I am reaching out because I'm eager to understand the origin of a phrase my father used throughout his life that I've only heard one other person ever use, and it was a gentleman about his age. But truth be told, it was a phrase that my brother and I had no idea what it really meant. Mm-hmm. And it kind of drove us a little bananas because it didn't make sense in our child's mind. But the phrase is a couple three. And he would often use it, most often, in reference to quantity, but sometimes in reference to time, such as, hey, Dad, how long did it take to get there? And he'd say, oh, a couple 3 hours. But he really had no idea how long it took to get there. So yeah. My brother and I would look at each other and kind of like do a little eye roll and just kind of get on with things. But it's a little more challenging when it was quantity and we were maybe helping him with a project. And he said, hey, go get me a couple three nails. And we'd look at each other like, what's that? How many is that?
1: Right. Because you're inevitably going to pick the wrong number. When.
6: Yeah. What? So we just bring the tray.
1: What about him? Was he from Arizona or somewhere else?
6: No. My dad was born and raised around the Fargo area in North Dakota.
1: Okay.
6: Mm-hmm. And then in his 20s, moved on down to Wall, South Dakota for several years.
1: Okay. That's an interesting background there. Martha, we know quite a bit about this.
2: Yeah. Well, a couple three is something that you can't analyze too closely because it's this deliberately vague small number that means something like two or three or maybe a few more. I mean, it's kind of a squishy expression. It's sprinkled throughout the United States, particularly in the North. So I'm interested that he was in the Dakotas there. And sometimes you see it as a couple or three, or a couple of three, just couple,
1: or a couple
2: three.
1: Two, three.
2: Uh-huh, couple two, three, or couple of three, different variations in the phrasing. But it basically just works as a quantifying adjective, like some or several or many. It goes right in front of the noun that it modifies. And so you might say a couple 3 days or like you said, a couple 3 hours, something like that. Or you might call it an approximator. It's something that just gestures at the quantity without really committing to one. So it's not really trying to count anything. Plenty of people use it. And Grant, I understand that this kind of construction is also seen in other languages.
1: Yeah, that's right. It kind of works as a range. So in the Scandinavian languages, in Finnish, Estonian, Russian, Catalan, Latvian, they all have a construction, sometimes more common than in one language than another, that almost literally translates to a couple three. And then in languages like French, Spanish, and Russian, they also have, well, they'll just say, in French, they'll say deux trois, or in Spanish, they'll say dos tres. So they just put the numbers right next to each other. Or in Russian, it's dwa trzy, or Polish, dwa trzy. It's just the two numbers smashed together gives exactly the same impact as your father giving you these vague instruction for nails. It's just like, maybe a little bit, maybe a lot, somewhere in between.
6: Very interesting. Well, thank you very much for taking my question, and thank you for your show. I learn something every single time I listen.
1: Oh, that's nice. Well, thanks for listening, and call us again sometime, all right?
6: All right. Thank you so much.
1: You too.
2: Well, give us a couple three calls in the future.
6: Okay, there it is. A couple three calls. You got it.
1: Bye-bye.
6: All right. Thank you. Bye-bye.
2: All righty. Bye-bye, Jennifer.
1: If you want to know more about these kind of approximate numbers, we have a great segment on hyperbolic numbers. Just search for it on our website at waywardradio.org.
2: Still hearing from people who are telling us how they answer the phone for fun.
1: Hello.
2: And we heard from Nilo Rafael Figueroa, who lives in Newport News, Virginia. And when somebody calls him, he says, I'm here to hear, you have my ear.
1: I'm here to hear, you have my ear. Nice. Call us and see what we say. 877-929-9673.
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1: 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I'm Grant Barrett.
2: And I'm Martha Barnett. News stories about dying languages tend to follow a familiar formula. You find that last elderly speaker and you race to record them before they're gone. But the bigger story is how and why language loss happens in the first place. It's the story of how a language gets pushed out from schools and courts and public life and kitchens, and finally from the mouths of the next generation. Well, there's a compelling new book that does just that. It's called How to Kill a Language: Power, Resistance, and the Race to Save Our Words. The author, Sophia Smith Gaylor, is a British journalist. She speaks several languages, and in the book she writes about what's called linguicide. That's the erasure or suppression of a language. Sometimes that erasure is brutally obvious, as with colonialism and occupation or laws criminalizing a mother tongue. But sometimes it's quieter, when a language is left out of classrooms or denied prestige or treated as backward or just simply ignored. Her reporting for this book takes her all around the world. In Ghana, she finds climate change finishing what colonialism started. The farmers there watch the rainfall become unpredictable and the land dry out, and neighbors leave for the south, and when they do, they stop speaking Dagbani. In Northern California, she meets people trying to preserve the indigenous Karuk language after U.S. policies forced children into boarding schools and punished them for speaking their native tongue. She acknowledges that languages are forever changing, but she adds, the great tragedy of linguicide is that a community finds it has lost an entire language it never chose to part from, through a change it did not author. Those languages aren't just dictionaries, she says, they're encyclopedias of cultural knowledge. Now, all of this is profoundly personal for her, because Smith Gaylor's grandmother and mother both spoke to each other in a tongue that she grew up hearing, but she never learned to speak herself. They called it the dialect, and she had always assumed that it was simply a dialect of Italian, and it was only as an adult that she learned that what those two spoke was actually an endangered language itself. It was indigenous to the mountains of northern Italy. And so she writes movingly about what's been called shared language erosion. That's when grandparents never master the language of their new country, and grandchildren don't learn the language of the old one, and the generation in the middle finds itself brokering between the two. So, Grant, this is a rigorous scholarly book, but it also packs a real emotional punch.
1: I had the good fortune recently to sit in an airport in Seattle next to one of the remaining speakers of a Native American language in Northern California. And
2: really?
1: She is a dynamic, wonderful person who serves as an informant for academics around the world. And she's working so hard to preserve that language and make sure it's recorded and accurate when it is recorded. And when I think about linguicide, I think about her. I think about the energetic, exuberant, intelligent people who are out there trying to counteract the tide, who are trying to push back the ocean of change that would wipe them out.
2: Mm-hmm. Boy, that must have been some conversation.
1: It was incredible. And I know we happened to be sitting next to a British radio announcer who had his own oar to put in, so it was very good. Martha, that book and author again are?
2: The book is How to Kill a Language, Power, Resistance, and the Race to Save Our Words. It's by Sophia Smith Gaylor.
1: We will put Smith Gaylor's book on our website at waywardradio.org, where we always include a link to the books that we mention on this show. 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
2: Welcome to Away with Words.
11: Hi, Martha. I am Laura. How are you doing?
2: Hi, Laura. I'm doing well. How are you? And where are you?
11: I am here in California, Davis, very close to Sacramento.
2: Mm-hmm. Well, what would you like to talk with us about?
11: Yeah, because my husband and I, my kids as well, we are from Argentina.
2: Oh.
11: I have many expressions we use in our country, but in the past. I am not sure this current generation are using them any longer. Are you familiar with the expression la verdad de la milanesa in Spanish?
1: La yeah. verdad de la milanesa, the truth of the
11: la
1: milanesa?
11: La verdad de la milanesa.
1: Yeah. Why do you ask about it? What brought us up?
11: Because, again, we are older people. At that time, we use it, this expression very often to mean not only the truth, but the real truth. Nothing to do with meat, nothing to do with the special cuts we have in our country about meat, but has to do with the way the lies and truth develop. So when I am telling you the real truth, we use that expression. Do you want to tell la verdad de la milanesa, the real truth of something? That's the way we use it. So I'm curious to see if you know the expression is still in use, if you have an equivalent in English, other languages that are using something similar to express the real truth of any story.
1: Yeah, I think I can help you with this. There's two possible origins. One of the possible origins is there's a dispute about where the food dish called a milanesa comes from. You know, it's meat that is breaded and either baked or fried. Mm-hmm. And this has been a food item for centuries, for a very long time. And so some people say, well, it's from Italy. Some people say it's from Austria, and maybe that's where the truth of the matter being decided comes from, is that dispute about its origins. But the explanation that I prefer is that it's more about this breaded coating of the milanesa, this food item that we have, hides the meat underneath. And so you don't know what kind or quality of meat you're going to get until you cut it open.
11: Uh-huh.
1: And there's often an insinuation that the meat under that breaded coating is maybe from vermin, like rats or house pets or spoiled meat, just like meat that you wouldn't really want to eat. And so to get to the truth of the milanesa is to look at the meat and see what's under that really golden breaded coating.
11: I see. And what about expressions in English similar to this, covering something?
1: We would say it really depends on how milanesa is used. So sometimes it's just straight up, la milanesa means a lie or a liar. Sometimes Spanish speakers do say la verdad de la milanesa as a whole expression. So it could be the bottom line. The bottom line being the total at the bottom of an invoice or bill that shows you all the cost added up. Or it could be the heart of the matter, the really central concern, the thing in the middle that everything is connected to. But I think the best translation, and again, it depends on context, is the English expression to see how the sausage is made, which we use to talk about, like, sausage is a really nice food dish that tastes really yummy, but it's often made of scrap meat. And the insinuation sometimes is that sausage is made from meat that you would not want to put in your mouth if you knew about it. And so I think seeing how the sausage is made in many cases is the best translation for la verdad de la milanesa. It just depends on context and construction.
11: Oh, thank you so much. That's great. Congratulations on your work.
1: Thank you. Yeah, ciao, Laura. Bye-bye.
11: Bye-bye.
2: Take care.
11: Ciao.
2: Bye-bye.
11: Bye.
2: 877-929-9673. In 1796, Jane Austen wrote a letter to her sister talking about a heat wave that had come through their town. And she wrote, "What dreadful hot weather we have. It keeps me in a continual state of inelegance." I just love that. You know, I'm sure she didn't sweat.
1: And then
2: she glowed.
1: Then she fainted. It's just too much for her womanliness. But I wonder, if given that she was British, what hot temperatures were to her, because I laugh when I hear British announcers on sporting tournaments talk about the heat wave and it's like 80 degrees. I'm like, what are you talking about?
2: Yeah,
1: that's normal.
2: I know. But the last time I was there, it was in the 90s.
1: Yeah, I'll give you that. That's a heat wave. But 80? No, thanks. That's not a heat wave.
2: It keeps me in a continual state of inelegance. I just love that.
1: Well, what are the phrases and expressions that popped out at you in your reading or show watching? Share them with us. We'll share them with everyone else. 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Hello, you have a way with words.
12: Hi. Who's Kate from Omaha, Nebraska.
1: Hi, Kate in Omaha. Welcome to the show. What's up?
12: I'm calling to ask about the meaning and origin of honorary degrees. I work at a Jesuit Catholic school in Omaha called Creighton University, and each year we give honorary degrees to some individuals, maybe one or two, and they're doctorate degrees, and I thought, I wonder what that is, and it's not medicine or philosophy, and it's, I think it's in humane letters, but I'm not sure what that means or where that comes from.
1: So not inhumane is one word, but you mean in space humane. Okay.
12: Yes.
1: So to summarize here, you're asking about the honorary doctorate degree name.
12: Yeah.
1: Doctorate of Humane Letters.
2: Of Humane Letters.
1: Okay, gotcha. Yeah, Martha, is there a clue here that it's a Jesuit university?
2: Well, there's a clue that it's a university for sure.
1: Okay.
2: Because the tradition of awarding honorary degrees, you were asking about that. It goes all the way back to 15th century European universities. I think Oxford awarded the first one. And later in this country, we began doing that too, certain universities. Today, universities typically award the degree you're talking about to people whose contributions have enriched society and culture. And the key to the title, Doctor of Humane Letters, goes back to Latin, and maybe that's what you were getting at, Grant, with the Jesuit
1: university. Yeah, because the Jesuits usually have a strong Latin program.
2: Yes. The key here is that the word humane doesn't mean what we usually think of it as meaning. It doesn't necessarily mean kind or compassionate. That's the modern adjective. But this is a much older scholarly use of the word humane. It actually comes from the Latin humanus and the Renaissance phrase studia humanitatis, which literally means the studies of humanity. And for Renaissance scholars, the studia humanitatis were the subjects that made you a fully cultivated human being. You know, grammar and rhetoric and history and poetry and moral philosophy, all those ideas that give us the word humanities. So humane letters in this older academic sense meant literature and learning and cultural and intellectual life. And it's the same letters. You've probably heard the phrase, a man of letters. He's a man of letters. It doesn't mean that he's, you know, sitting there eating alphabet soup or anything. It means he's a real scholar. And so when you give somebody the Doctor of Humane Letters title, it's Literarum Humanarum Doctor, which is abbreviated. I don't know how they do it at Creighton, but it's either abbreviated LHD or DHL. Do you happen to know?
12: Yeah, I think it might be DHL.
2: Okay, yeah, that makes sense. And that just simply translates as a doctor of the humanities, and doctor in this case being related to words like docent. It has to do with teaching.
12: Well, that's great.
1: Kate, thank you so much. We really appreciate it.
12: Okay.
1: Say hello to the zoo there for me.
12: We will.
2: Thanks for calling, Kate.
1: Call or text toll-free in the United States and Canada, 877-929-9673, or find a dozen ways to reach us in all of our past episodes on our website at waywardradio.org.
2: Hello, you have a way with words.
13: Hello, it's Lisa Gould from Tabernacle, New Jersey.
2: Hey, Lisa, glad to have you. What's up?
13: Well, I've been listening to your show, and I've always wondered where I grew up, which is northern New Jersey in a little town called New Milford. The night before Halloween, we called Cabbage Night, and it was pretty much what we in South Jersey here call mischief night. So it was, you know, the night before Halloween was just as important because you go out and you toilet paper and egg houses and do all wreak all sorts of havoc. And I don't know the origin of cabbage night, but I don't live in North Jersey anymore. When I moved to South Jersey, they call the night before Halloween mischief night. And so I just, you know, at that time I did look it up and it really seemed like it was Northern New Jersey and I think one county in Connecticut, but I never knew what the origin was. And then gotcha. I have to tell you, I told my son that he's out in Colorado now and they don't even have mischief night. So apparently we're only mischievous in New England. I mean, in Northern, in the Northeast is what I'm trying to say.
1: Yeah, that's right. Yeah, a lot of these terms are very specific to the Northeast, although I know, being from Missouri and living now in California, I can tell you that mischief around Halloween is still a thing. In California, they like to do it with fireworks, pretty much fireworks for every holiday.
13: Well, that's not good out there, is it?
1: No, it sure isn't.
2: No, it's terrible.
1: But so just to be clear here, we're talking about October 30th, the night before Halloween.
13: Correct.
1: And I ask because historically, sometimes Cabbage Night or Mischief Night has been either day, either Halloween itself or the day before.
13: Well, we were always the night before.
1: And although New Jerseyans like to think that Cabbage Night and Mischief Night are mostly there, as they're really, like you say, have historically been more widespread throughout New England, even parts of the upper Midwest around the Great Lakes, you'll definitely hear about Cabbage Night in parts of New York City. So it's water. And you know what? It goes back to the 1860s. It's just the term itself, all of the habit of the mischief is much older than that. That's got back into the mists of time. But the Cabbage Night, why it's called Cabbage Night? Because people would throw cabbages at doors. And not just any cabbages. They would throw rotten cabbages or a variety known as a skunk cabbage, which can smell as bad as like rotten meat and other gross things.
13: Interesting.
1: And so, you know, young men, they'll do any kind of mischief they can get away with, or even if they can't, they'll still do it. So they throw it at the door, kind of, so you hear boom, boom, boom. And of course, you go to the door and you open up, and there's a pile of stinking cabbage.
13: Interesting.
1: Real pleasant. So we've talked, Martha, we've talked about this before, but there, besides Mischief Night and Cabbage Night, there are other terms for this.
2: Oh, yeah. There's Beggar's Night in New Hampshire and people playing Ding Dong Ditch. I guess that's one of the things that's done during.
1: Yeah, yeah. Devil's Night, Goosey Night, Corn Night, yep. Picket Night. All of these are various terms for this.
2: Yeah, Corn Night involving throwing little kernels of corn, you know, just pelting the windows.
1: Like. Yeah, and then when you step out onto the porch, it makes like an awkward crunch, like you're stepping on insects.
13: Well, good to know.
1: Yeah.
13: You're not the only bad one.
1: No, not at all. New Jersey doesn't deserve its reputation of being kind of naughty.
13: We don't.
1: Take care of yourself.
2: Stay out of trouble.
1: We appreciate
13: all
1: it,
13: right.
1: Lisa.
13: Thank
1: Bye-bye.
13: You. Take
2: right.
13: care.
2: Bye-bye. We're toll-free in the U.S. and Canada, 877-929-9673, or email us. 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
1: 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I'm Grant Barrett.
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1: So long.
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1: 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I'm Alzo Slade.
2: And I'm Tom Papa, and for Peter Sagal. With Iran and climate change and inflation, who would have thought the scariest thing in 2026 would be lettuce? We'll ask what happens when the salad spinner is you. Plus, Vicki Peterson of the Bangles stops by to play our game. And Alzo Slade reveals what it's like when he and Peter Sagal check into the hotel at the same time.
1: He's determined to have the better bedroom.
2: We'll ask who really picks that battle on our quiz coming up right after this hour's news.
3: Live from NPR News in Washington, I'm Janine Herbst. The U.S. military says another U.S. service member has died after escalated fighting with Iran. NPR's Shonda Lee Stuster has more.
4: U.S. Central Command says an American service member was killed in action Saturday in northern Iraq. The service member was killed during a controlled detonation of an unexploded weapon from a downed Iranian drone. CENTCOM also says another U.S. service member was injured and is being treated for a minor injury. This is the third U.S. service member killed since Friday when two American service members were killed during an Iranian attack in Jordan. Four others were medically evacuated but have been discharged from Jordanian hospitals. U.S. Central Command also says unidentified remains were found at the site of the attack in Jordan and are being examined. Shonda Lee Stuster, NPR News.
3: Social media influencers Andrew and Tristan Tate have been arrested by U.S. Marshals in Miami. They're facing rape and sex trafficking charges in the U.K. NPR's Lauren Freyer reports British prosecutors are seeking their extradition.
5: The United Kingdom's Crown Prosecution Service says Andrew Tate faces seven further counts of rape, three counts related to trafficking, three of assault, and 19 for pornography. Tristan Tate faces an additional count of sexual assault, two of rape, and three related to trafficking. This is in connection with offenses to four additional victims between 2010 and 2017. The Tate brothers are kickboxers turned social media stars and are dual British-American citizens. They already faced 21 previous charges and have denied any wrongdoing. British prosecutors confirm the Tates have been arrested by U.S. marshals and await extradition to the U.K. Lauren Freyer, NPR News, London.
3: One of the goals of President Trump's speech on election security last week was to create support for the Save America Act. NPR's Mara Liasson reports it's a bill that would change the way U.S. elections are run.
6: The SAVE Act would, among other things, require a passport or birth certificate to register to vote, and it would curtail mail-in voting. President Trump says it will help Republicans.
7: If we terminate the filibuster, as we should do, and immediately vote for the Save America Act, then we will not lose an election for 100 years.
6: Polls show a majority of Americans approve of requiring photo ID to vote, but they don't want to get rid of mail-in voting, which is popular in many red states. Republican leaders in the Senate have told the president they don't have the votes to pass the bill and are not willing to end the filibuster. And some Republicans say they'd rather the president tell voters how he will solve problems more important to them this year, such as high prices for gas, food, and housing. Mara Liasson, NPR News.
3: Spain has won the 2026 Men's Soccer World Cup, beating Argentina 1-0 in extra time. You're listening to NPR News. A new report says most developing countries spend more money repaying foreign debt and less on education in the last year. Now, many of those countries are already facing shortfalls in education funding due to aid cuts by the United States and other wealthy nations, as NPR's Fatma Tanis reports.
8: The UN's Culture and Education Agency says low investment in education is keeping countries trapped, stalling their economic growth. For the seventh year in a row, the out-of-school population in 113 low- and middle-income countries has risen, reaching 273 million in 2024. Some countries like Afghanistan, Mali, and Niger have lost more than 40% of education assistance over the past 3 years due to global aid cuts. It's not all bad news. In Côte d'Ivoire, the report says school dropouts have declined significantly after the government made schooling free and compulsory. The UN says more countries need to make policy changes to prioritize education. Fatma Tanis, NPR News.
3: At the British Open, Ryan Fox is the first New Zealander since 1963 to win the British Open. That's one of golf's most prestigious tournaments. The 39-year-old made a 12-foot birdie putt on the final hole for a 68 to finish at 10 under, capturing his first major championship of his career. It gave him a one-shot victory over American Cameron Young, who shot at 64. American Scotty Scheffler placed third. I'm Janine Herbst, and you're listening to NPR News from Washington.
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1: 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I'm Alzo Slade, and I'll be making this place a judgment-full zone. 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
2: Thanks, Alzo. Thanks, everybody. I'm Tom Papa, and for Peter Sagal, who took the week off to fulfill one of his lifelong dreams, smoking cigarettes in the woods in Canada. Later on, we'll be joined by Vicki Peterson, legendary rock guitarist from the Bangles. But first, it's your turn to call in and play our games. The number is 1-888-WAIT-WAIT. That's 1-888-924-8924. Now, let's welcome our first listener contestant. Hi, you're on Wait, Wait, Don't Tell Me.
13: Hi, Tom. This is Luke from Memphis, Tennessee.
2: Hi, Luke. What do you do down there?
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2: Oh, that's a very long title.
13: Yes.
2: Okay, now, Luke, let's introduce you to our panel. First up, a comedian you can see on Saturday, July 18th at Zany's in Chicago, and July 23rd through the 25th in Houston, Texas, it's Dulce Sloan.
14: Hello. Hello.
2: Next, you can see him at The Punchline in Irving, Texas, July 30th through August 1st, and Flappers Comedy Club in Burbank, August 6th. It's Alonzo Bowden.
15: Hello, Luke.
2: And a comedian who hosts the public radio trivia game show Go Fact Yourself and the animal mythology podcast Framed by Fables, it's Helen Hong.
16: Hey, hello.
2: So welcome to the show, Luke. You're going to play Who's Alzo This Time? Alzo Slade is going to read you three quotes from this week's news. If you can correctly identify or explain two of them, you'll win our prize, any voice from our show you choose on your voicemail. Are you ready?
13: Absolutely.
2: All right, good luck. Your first quote is an expert on the Today Show describing cyclospora, an illness spreading around the U.S. this week.
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2: The current outbreak of cyclospora is caused by eating what?
13: Lettuce?
2: Yes, bagged salad and produce. Yes, there's an explosive diarrhea outbreak. And heads up, this is one explosion you do not look cool walking away from in slow-mo. Epidemiologists warn that the microbe spreads through raw lettuce and berries. One victim blamed the salad he had 4 days earlier. If you can remember a salad you had 4 days ago, you are already a mess.
15: All I gotta say is the last big outbreak was COVID, and if you think you didn't want someone with COVID over your house.
16: Oh, what's the bubble
15: I mean,
16: for this?
15: We don't want, there'll be no visitors now, you can't. And you know, the thing is, the guy whose job it was to keep an eye on this, you know, he was fired as part of the Doge thing. He's the only guy sitting at home just laughing like, I wasn't necessary. They didn't need me. Okay.
17: You know, this outbreak has really given me an appreciation for the word explosive. It's just so evocative, isn't it? It really...
2: It kind of makes you want to get it. And just so you know, the explosions start 7 days after you eat the produce, so yes, America, you already have it.
16: But if it's 7 days after, how you know it was that salad?
2: Well, you don't. Welcome to it. Enjoy your time at the pool.
15: Once you've reached the level of explosive, I don't think where it came from is your big concern.
2: All right, Luke, your next quote about a very prominent couple sleeping in separate bedrooms.
18: He's determined to have the better bedroom.
2: That's from the new book, Regime Change, about what couple fighting over who has the better room.
13: Can I have a hint?
2: Yes, you can. The bedrooms are in the White House.
17: That is a great hint.
2: Hold on, let's see if he gets it. Yes, Trump and Melania. The president and Melania have separate bedrooms. We all figured this. The only surprising fact is that they're in the same building.
16: Which bedrooms are they? Like, it's what's the competition? Because wouldn't he be in the presidential suite? He's the president, right?
2: Yeah, but there's someone more powerful. Melania got the bigger, fancier presidential bedroom with all the nice furniture, while Trump sleeps in what is basically the living room next door. Imagine having to sleep in separate rooms because you're so in love, it distracts you from running the country. Trump is reportedly obsessed with trying to make his bedroom better than Melania's, so much so that he has started stealing stuff from other parts of the White House to make his bedroom fancier. This is true. He's taking furniture, lamps, artwork, and carrying it into the room himself. Imagine being a White House staffer working an all-nighter, and you see Trump in his pajamas sneaking by holding a bust of FDR.
15: I don't think anyone knew she slept at the White House. Didn't?
16: Yeah, I'm surprised she's there. Don't
15: the
16: she
15: first
16: live
15: term she lived in New York. Right?
2: Yeah, and that's
16: Florida.
2: Right.
16: Why is she even in there? Maybe it's just to piss him off.
2: My wife and I started sleeping in separate bedrooms. Like, we don't start off that way. Like, she snores a lot. So
16: sure,
2: I don't blame it on her.
16: Right. Okay. Yeah, I'm an
2: angel.
16: Right.
2: I'm like a little puppy just sleeping.
18: Are the separate beds in the same room? Like, Leave It to Beaver?
2: No, and we start off in the same bed, like there's going to be no problem, and then around 3 o'clock in the morning, one of us kicks the other one in the shins and leaves in a rage.
15: Tom, what I love is after this show airs, and you're sleeping out back with the dog thinking, you know, I thought the snoring bit was funny.
2: And I'm sneaking in down the hallway, stealing stuff from my new room. All right, Luke, here's your last quote.
18: Is this the next pumpkin spice?
2: That's the New York Times reporting that what is the next it flavor?
13: I'm going to have to ask for another hint.
2: Well, I'll give it to you gladly. Just pick up the peels so you don't slip.
13: Banana?
2: Yes, banana. Look around. Banana flavor is in everything right now. The trend is red hot while also turning brown.
15: I think you got Dulce with that one.
2: There are banana M&Ms, Starbucks banana cold foam, Dunkin' banana lattes, plus there's fancy banana protein puddings that have all the coolest people asking, wait, am I just eating baby food?

0: I will say, I feel like it's audacious of Banana to not even need spice.
1: Ooh.
0: Right? Like, Banana was like, you know what? I can handle this solo.
2: But Banana had been around. Banana's been around so much longer than Pumpkin. You know what I mean? Banana's like, I got this. I don't need
3: I'm back.
2: I don't need no help.
4: Just so y'all know, Alonzo is sponsored by Chiquita.
2: That's right, baby. I'm getting paid. I'm getting that big Banana money.
1: Alzo, how did Luke do?
4: Luke did great. 3 out of 3. Congratulations.
1: Nice job, Luke.
5: Awesome. Thanks, Tom. All right. Much more fun than most of my meetings. Bye.

0: Right now, panel, time for you to answer some questions about this week's news.
1: Oh, no.
0: Alonzo, yes, it's pretty hot this summer, but there's a big trend of people saying now is the time to stop doing what?
2: Air conditioning?
0: No. Would you like a hint?
2: Yeah, I think so.
0: My secret is I'm sure this is happening to a large degree.
2: Yeah.
0: Also, Old Spice.
2: The people... The people who want privacy when using their phones in public have given up deodorant.
0: That's right, wearing deodorant.
2: What better way to be alone on a phone call?
0: Americans are giving up deodorant in probably the worst week of the year to do that. Most deodorant skippers say they don't need it because they shower a lot, which is true, as long as that means you shower every 15 minutes.
3: There have been days where I've forgotten deodorant, not
0: right.
3: on purpose, and I'm just like, my high fives are real low, like down to the waist, you know?
0: Is there a difference between not going with deodorant and going with deodorant that is just made natural?
4: You know, yeah, those like those, aren't there crystal rocks
0: yeah,
4: that you're like, supposed to rub in your pits?
0: Right, and it doesn't have aluminum in it, and they're just...
5: Yeah, there are some people... who don't need the aluminum.
0: Uh-huh.
5: And there are some people who should be wrapped in Reynolds wrap.
0: Coming up, how to liven up that funeral in our Bluff the Listener game. Call 1-888-WAIT-WAIT to play. We'll be back in a minute with more of Wait, Wait, Don't Tell Me from NPR.
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11: 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From NPR and WBEZ Chicago, this is Wait, Wait, Don't Tell Me, the NPR News Quiz. I'm Alzo Slade. We're playing this week with Alonzo Bowden, Helen Hong, and Dulce Sloan. And here again is your host at the Studebaker Theater in Chicago, Illinois, Tom Papa.
0: Thanks, Alzo.
5: Bow, bow, bow, bow, bow.
0: Thanks, Alzo. Right now it's time.

0: Time for the Wait, Wait, Don't Tell Me Bluff the Listener game. 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
1: Hi, this is Brendan calling from Exeter, New Hampshire.
0: Oh, nice to meet you, Brendan. What do you do there in New Hampshire?
1: I run a hardware and craft store, and in my free time, I fly drones and take care of my three cats.
0: Oh, where do you fly your drones?
1: Up the river.
2: What?
0: I love how we still have modern technology, but it still sounds very New Hampshire. It's like, I've got a high-tech drone going up the river. Well, it's nice to have you with us, Brendan. You're going to play our game in which you must try and tell truth from fiction. What's the topic, Alzo?
3: Let's put the fun in funeral.
0: Something should never change about funerals. Nobody wants to go to open casket where they're like, we thought we'd just show you the legs this time. But sometimes change is good, and this week we heard about something new in the funeral biz. Our panelists are going to tell you about it. Pick the one who's telling the truth, and you'll win the wait waiter of your choice on your voicemail. Are you ready to play?
1: I'm ready to play.
0: All right. First up, it's Alonzo Bowden.
4: 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Nope, because he had clean memories. When life ends, Clean Memory Service removes all bad decisions from the internet. Compromising club pictures, browser history, that OnlyFans account that you used just that one time, it all goes when you go. Lexi Gardell, who works for Clean Memories, explains, even people who are pretty normal in real life have some pretty crazy internet presences. You think grandma didn't get freaky in her DMs? With Clean Memories, you'll keep thinking that. There are different packages, starting with Good Guy, which cleans browser history of adult and gambling websites. Next is That's Not Me, which removes any compromising pictures from social media, dating sites, in the cloud. There's I Didn't Say That, which cleans up posts made. Did you really think those unhinged opinions on who played Disney princesses is out there? Not anymore. Top of the line is the Angel Package, which is a CIA-level cleansing of your digital past. You'll be harder to find than Jason Bourne.
0: That's a new service called Clean Memories that cleans up your internet presence after you died, from Alonzo Bowden. Your next story of a celebration of life comes from Helen Hong.
5: Have you ever wanted to meet someone just like you, even after you're dead? A new service is offering to pair up two recently deceased strangers with similar interests for buy one, get one free funeral services. If you think Uncle Jim is the only one who loved his kids and his bowling league, think again. BOGO Forever LLC will search for another recently deceased person who also loved their kids and their bowling league. BOGO Forever LLC tries especially hard to pair people with the same first names as well as interests. According to one employee, you wouldn't believe how many women named Ruth love to knit. The services are a big hit with families. According to one recent client, we had twice the amount of food at the wake, and now grandma can be buried next to someone who also loved WWE.
0: That was BOGO Forever, a service that pairs your loved one with a similar loved one for a combo funeral, from Helen Hong. And your last story of an innovation in internment comes from Dulce Sloan.
6: Are you known as the drama queen of your family who wants to have one last hurrah after you've passed? Or are you the peacekeeper who wants to stir up some trouble but doesn't want to face the consequences? Then Dark Secret is the service for you. For just $500, they'll send a mysterious weeping woman to your funeral in hopes of creating a level of high drama and curiosity that is only seen in an Agatha Christie novel. Hercule Poirot himself couldn't solve this mystery. A black car will drop off your tragic figure draped in professional mourning clothes and only sharing a heartbroken smile. She answers no questions, offers no explanation, and leaves discreetly in that same black car. But a nosy aunt or a greedy child is always an issue at a funeral. While Dark Secrets provides a weeping woman performing the highest theatrical display of mourning, your family could still be acting like a Tyler Perry movie.
0: Okay, Brendan. 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From Helen Hong, we have BOGO Forever, a buy one, get one free funeral service for like-minded dead people. And from Dulce Sloan, Dark Secrets, a company that will send a mysterious woman to your funeral. Which one is real?
1: I'm going to have to go with Dulce and the Mysterious Woman. That sounds like something that I've heard of before. Real.
0: All right. And to find out the correct answer, let's hear from someone who likes the idea of the real story.
2: To get paid to show up and say nothing is probably the best job an actor could get.
0: This is Kaylin Carter, an actor in Chicago, talking about the mysterious funeral lady service. Congratulations, Brendan, you got it right.
1: Awesome, thank you very much.
0: And you earned a point for Dulce, and you've won our prize, the voice of your choice, on your voicemail.
1: Thank you for having me.
0: All right, thank you for playing with us today. Say goodbye, everybody.
6: Goodbye, everybody.

0: now the game we call Not My Job. Our guest, Vicki Peterson, is one of the greatest rock guitarists of all time and one of the founding members of the Bangles. Their song, Walk Like an Egyptian, was both a number one hit and the only song I can actually do the dance to. You can see her this summer on tour with her husband, John Cousel. Vicki Peterson, thank you so much for joining us on Wait, Wait, Don't Tell Me.
1: Thank you so much for having me.
0: This is very exciting. Thank you so much for being here.
1: It is very exciting.
0: Yeah.
1: You have no idea.
0: You look very cool. You've got cool guitars up on the walls. Does there have to be a guitar behind you everywhere you go?
1: Of course, yes.
2: You know, it's like the folks that have the bookshelf behind them on their Zoom calls to show how intelligent they are. This is the musician equivalent of that.
1: Absolutely.
0: So, Vicki, you've played with two of the most iconic all-female bands, the Bangles, of course, and the Go-Go's. The Bangles originally had a different band name.
1: We had several. We started off in L.A. as the Bangs.
0: Right.
1: We were the Colors, the Supersonic Bangs, and then we just shortened it. We added Bangles, yeah.
0: What were some of the dumb things that people would say about an all-female rock band that was kicking ass?
1: Oh, please. Yeah, well, what's it like being in an all-girl band? What's it like being an all-girl? All-girl. Well, haven't had much experience with the others, so yeah, that's tough. Yeah, it was, you know, is it hard? You know, like, well, everything's hard.
0: Yeah. And what was so you did the Bangles, but then you also were in the Go-Go's for a short time.
1: Well, yeah, I mean, we were friends with the Go-Go's, and my friend Charlotte Caffey was pregnant with my ex-boyfriend's baby. I like to put it.
3: What?
4: Yay!
3: Talk about that, girl.
4: Ooh, write that. I know you wrote that song.
3: Was this?
1: I mean, they were married. It's legit. They were married at the time.
4: Okay.
3: Was this when the band was called the Bangs?
1: Post-Bang. No, but so Charlotte couldn't tour that tour, and she called me up and asked me if I would step in for her, which was just a blast. I had so much fun. It was great to be a side chick, as Jane Weedland called me, Vic Vic side chick. They were really fun. It was a great experience.
2: I have a question. I just recently watched the Walk Like an Egyptian video. How did you all get that many New Yorkers to walk in the middle of the street doing that dance?
1: New Yorkers do walk in the middle of the street. I don't know if you know that.
2: Yeah.
3: Do you get any Egyptians that come up to you and be like, really?
1: Really? No.
0: Your other great song, Manic Monday, was written by Prince. Did you interact with Prince a lot?
1: Oh, yeah. I mean,
0: yeah?
1: As much as one can.
0: What was that like? Did he approach you?
1: He did. It was sort of, he is very enigmatic, as you know, I'm sure.
0: Yeah.
1: He did. He saw our video for Hero Takes a Fall, which was off of our first album. And he approached us with a cassette tape that had two songs on it, one of which was Manic Monday.
0: Wow.
1: And he would just show up at shows sometimes. I would just look over in the wings and, you know, and our road manager would be going, Prince is here,
0: he
1: wants to play.
0: Jeez.
3: What?
0: Jeez.
1: Yes.
3: He would crash your shows?
1: Yes.
0: That had to be amazing.
1: Yes.
0: So you got to play alongside Prince live.
1: Mm-hmm.
0: What was that?
1: A number of times.
0: What was that like?
1: Otherworldly.
0: Yeah.
1: You know, and especially the first time he just came out and then we were playing, he just wanted to sing on Manic Monday with us. He grabbed a tambourine and sang, and I think we did a couple of old rock and billy songs or something with him, and I was just literally, here's my Les Paul, please.
0: God, that's amazing. So you played in the band with your sister, and your husband comes from a family band as well called mm-hmm. the Cousels. Whose family fought more?
1: Oh, definitely the Cousels.
0: Now, the Cousels, for people that don't know, was the band that inspired the Partridge Family.
1: Mm-hmm, mm-hmm.
0: Right?
1: There's more of them. There's more. That is very true.
0: Yeah.
1: It is very true. And I was a huge Cousels fan when I was a kid. So this is like one of those beautiful stories, because when I was 9 and got that first electric guitar, I knew that I was going to marry John Cousel.
0: Really?
4: Oh.
0: And how did you let him know that?
1: I kept it a secret for a very long time.
0: When you're touring with your husband and someone screws up on stage in the middle of a concert, what happens? Are you kind to each other or can you let each other have it?
1: Oh, I have a look, apparently.
3: Oh.
0: Yeah.
1: Apparently I have a look. But it's usually laughter. We usually just dissolve into laughter.
0: Do you ever say something when you hear your song played out in the wild?
1: Oh, one of the first times, we had just done a podcast, we got back in the car, and I turned on the radio, and they were playing one of our songs. They were playing 1,000 times. And of course I thought it was my phone. And I was like, oh, I didn't realize I had it playing. And I said, no, it's the radio. And I'm telling you, it was as exciting as the first time I heard Manic Monday coming from somebody's car.
0: Wow.
1: We were like teenagers. We lost it, both of us.
0: Oh, that's so exciting. Well, this is so special for us. Thank you so much for being
1: here.
0: Thank
1: you, Tom.
0: All right, Vicky, we've asked you here to play a game we're calling...
2: Lie Down Like an Egyptian.
0: Okay. The Bangles had a big hit with Walk Like an Egyptian, so we thought we'd ask you about Egyptians that lie down. Mummies. Get 2 out of 3 questions about mummies right, and you'll win our prize for one of our listeners, the voice of their choice on their voicemail. Alzo, who is Vicky Peterson playing for?
2: Allie Freeman of Richmond, Virginia.
1: Okay, Allie. Oh my God. Hey, can I call my best friend? She's an historian.
0: Nope, it's too late. All right, Vicky, here's your first question. The mummification process was quite complex and involved a technology we still use today. What is it? A, the spin dryer. B, those silica packets inside food or medicine containers that say do not eat. Or C, the tape dispenser.
1: I'm gonna guess there was a substance like silica in Egypt.
0: You're right, B. Nice job. Mummifiers put little packets filled with a mineral inside the body to absorb moisture. So mummies are, in a way, the original beef jerky. Here's your next question.
4: Why they grow?
0: The most famous mummy of all is probably King Tutankhamun. But he wasn't a perfect specimen. Why? A, shortly after he was discovered, his penis broke off and someone stole it. B, his right foot wasn't mummified and actually was in pretty good shape. Or C, though the markings in the tomb describe the solid gold cat statue buried with him, turns out it was only gold plated.
3: Come on, it's gotta be the penis one.
1: All right, let's say A.
0: You're right, A. If there is a curse of the pharaohs, stealing a mummy's penis is how you get it. All right, here's your last question. A study published in 2025 found a surprising thing about unearthed mummies. What? A, if you soak them in warm water, they turn back into people. B, they are magnetic, like a refrigerator door. Or C, they smell fantastic.
1: Define fantastic.
0: Really good.
3: Ooh, gosh. Crowd's chiming in for C.
1: Smelling fantastic. Okay, I'll go with that. I could say that there'd be herbs and things that were buried along with, maybe.
0: Right. Well, you are...
1: No, it's not, Eva. It's not C.
0: You're right.
1: Tell.
0: You're right. It's C.
2: Tom, you had to save her from herself.
1: Save me from myself.
0: Woody, spicy, and sweet were the leading descriptions from what sounded more like a wine tasting than a mummy sniffing exercise. Alzo, how did Vicky do on our quiz?
2: She did great. 3 out of 3. Congratulations, Vicky.
0: Yay! Nice. Vicki Peterson is on tour with her husband, John Cowsill. Their album is Long After the Fire. Vicki Peterson, thank you so much for joining us on Wait, Wait, Don't Tell.
1: Thank you so much.

0: 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Call 1-888-WAIT-WAIT to join us on air. We'll be back in a minute with more of Wait, Wait, Don't Tell Me from NPR.
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10: 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From NPR and WBEZ Chicago, this is Wait, Wait, Don't Tell Me, the NPR News Quiz. I'm Alzo Slade. We're playing this week with Helen Hong, Alonzo Bowden, and Dulce Sloan. And here again is your host at the Studebaker Theater in Chicago, Illinois, Tom Papa.
0: Thanks, Alzo. In just a minute, even we here at Wait, Wait are not safe from the global Limericks pandemic. If you'd like to play our Listener Limerick Challenge, give us a call at 1-888-WAIT-WAIT. That's 1-888-924-8924. But right now, panel, some more questions for you from this week's news. Helen, a new study looking at orangutans had discovered that the mothers of some animals arrange what for their children?
11: Orangutan mothers arrange the bananas. No, I need a hint.
0: Okay, here's a hint. The moms presumably negotiate who's nest, who's providing snacks, who has allergies to what bugs.
12: You would do this with your nephew. You and your sister with your nephew
11: right.
12: would talk to the other moms.
11: Right. Coordinate play dates?
0: Yes, play dates.
12: We did it!
13: And she'll still get a point for that.
10: That was rough.
11: Play dates?
0: The researchers discovered that orangutan moms organize play dates with other moms to build social skills in their children.
12: Oh.
0: It's a little different from how we do it. At a bad human play date, someone won't share a toy. With orangutans, someone's face gets ripped off.
13: Who's the Karen-type mom in the orangutan society?
12: The one with the bang.
13: Looking at the other one saying, hey, your kid did this and your kid did that.
12: If your son throws grubs at my son one more time, I would throw him out this jungle.
0: It's significant that the mothers actually arrange these play dates. I mean, you don't often see that. But it's awkward when the zebra kids are over at the lions and they're like, so what do you guys like to eat for a snack? Alonzo, this week we learned about the trendy dish that rich people in the Hamptons can't get enough of. What?
13: Poor people.
12: They're delicious.
13: finally reached the point they're just eating them. They just don't care. No, what might it be? I haven't been invited to the Hamptons lately.
0: You can also get them with a side of fries on every kid's menu.
13: Chicken fingers.
0: That's right. Chicken nuggets.
13: Chicken nuggets.
0: Chicken nuggets. Or as the elite call them, chicken nougat.
13: I love...
0: According to the New York Times, all the fancy rich people in the Hamptons are, quote, elevating the experience of chicken nuggets by serving them at parties with caviar and micro radish greens. Said one woman, quote, it's literally like eating at McDonald's.
13: I love when these rich, high-end chefs come up with scams like this. Yeah. Right? It's like, hey, man, you know how much money we can make on chicken nuggets if we just call them something else and then just charge 10 times as much? This is genius.
12: I would have been more impressed if it was dino nuggets. Or the star-shaped ones that they have at Carl's Jr.
13: Oh, wait till they come across cocktail weenies. Next summer is going to be a fortune.
0: Style experts are chalking the trend up to nostalgia. You know, the simplicity of those days before you married into money.
14: You know, well, I'm a chicken fried, a cold beer on a Friday night, a pair of jeans that fit just right, and a radio.
0: Coming up, it's Lightning Fill in the Blank. But first, it's the game where you have to listen for the rhyme. If you'd like to play on air, call or leave a message at 1-888-WAIT-WAIT. That's 1-888-924-8924. We're right here most weeks at the Studebaker Theater in downtown Chicago. And come see us on the road. We'll be in Sonoma County, California on July 30th and in Huber Heights, Ohio, just outside of Dayton, on September 3rd. For tickets and information to all our live events, go to nprpresents.org. Hi, you're on Wait, Wait, Don't Tell Me.
15: Hi, this is Katie calling from Dallas, Texas.
0: Oh, nice to meet you, Katie.
16: Town.
0: Can you tell me what you do for fun?
15: Yes, I am a big crossword puzzle and jigsaw puzzle fan. I am hoping to compete in the jigsaw puzzle championships one day.
0: Whoa. Ooh. What in those championships, how many pieces is the average?
15: It depends on what tier you're in, but between, I think, 500 and 1,000.
0: Wow, you sound like
10: NPR.
0: That's why we love you. Well, it's nice to have you with us, Katie. Welcome to the show. Alzo
15: Thank
0: Slade
15: you.
0: Is going to read you three news-related limericks with the last word or phrase missing from each. If you can fill in that last word or phrase correctly on two limericks, you are a winner. Here's your first limerick.
10: This toy is not just for kids. The ads say so. And the putty smell does really slay, bro. Plus the sensory squish is my fidgety wish. So I've bought an adult can of...
15: Play-Doh?
0: That's right, Play-Doh. We now have adult Play-Doh. No, you sickos, not that kind of adult. The I'm whimsical kind of adult. Which, to be fair, is even worse than the perverts. The kits allow you to create realistic-looking, intricate floral arrangements. Can you imagine being the parent of a five-year-old and being like, no, no, no, this is Daddy's Play-Doh.
11: It is kind of dangerous when you put the word adult in front of anything.
12: Yeah, yeah. Like right? Adult yeah. Education.
11: Like as soon...
0: All right, here's your next limerick.
10: With some cocoa beans taped to my locket, my workouts take off like a rocket. That dark Hershey smell works like Pavlov's bright bell. I get amped when I'm sniffing some...
15: Chocolate?
0: That's right, chocolate. According to Forbes, dark chocolate before a workout could add 18 extra reps. Finally, combining my two interests, pumping iron for massive gains and having a little treat. It turns out you don't even have to eat the chocolate for the benefits. Sniffing it also works great. Finally, time to rip poppers at the gym with my boys.
12: You think it's like a carrot in front of a horse situation?
0: Were you just running, trying to get the chocolate? All right, here's your last limerick.
10: With inflation, high fashion can't pay. So we're putting found scraps on display. We use little pig's tricks, skipping past bricks and sticks. We're making our clothes out of...
15: hay.
0: Yes, there you go. Hey. Chanel's latest runway collection featured a hat and jacket covered in loose strands of hay for that please give me a brain, Mr. Wizard look.
13: I just have to ask your father, you have daughters.
0: Yes, sir.
13: Your daughter says, Dad, for my birthday this year, I want the Chanel hay jacket.
0: Right.
13: Do you question that or you just go buy it and...
0: I say, that's ridiculous. It's so opulent and disgusting, and then I would go get it. Because I can't say no, they're my daughters.
12: We just tell her, like, we have hay at home, but it's...
0: She does have a pet rabbit, and we have a ton of hay. I'll just rub peanut butter on her shoulders and say, roll around with your rabbit for a while. Alzo, how did Katie do?
10: She's a weight limerick champion, 3 out of 3.
0: Yeah. Congratulations, and thank you for playing, Katie.
15: Thank you so much.
0: All right, good luck with your puzzles. We can't wait to see you on ESPN.
15: Thank you.

0: on to our final game, Lightning Fill in the Blank. Each of our players will have 60 seconds in which to answer as many fill-in-the-blank questions as they can. Each correct answer is worth 2 points. Alzo, can you give us the scores?
1: Absolutely. Alonzo and Dulce are tied up at 3 with Helen, 2 points.
2: What? No, you got it. You got it.
0: All right, Helen, you're in third place, so you're up first.
2: Okay.
0: The clock will start when I begin your first question. Fill in the blank. The U.S. and Iran continued to exchange fire over control of the blank.
2: Strait of Hormuz.
0: Air quality across the Northeast was at dangerous levels this week due to blanks in Canada.
2: Wildfires.
0: Right. Sam Neill, best known for his role of Dr. Alan Grant in the blank movies, passed away at the age of 71.
2: Jurassic Park.
0: Right. The American League shut out the National League 4-0 in baseball's blank game.
2: The Super Bowl.
0: The All-Star Game.
2: Yep.
0: Christopher Nolan's new film adaptation of the blank opened to glowing reviews.
2: The Odyssey.
0: Right. The fossil of a blank named Gus sold for a record $50 million.
2: A T-Rex.
0: Right. In Maryland, a man was arrested after attempting to rob a bank with a stolen blank.
2: Poop lettuce.
0: He robbed the bank with a kitten.
2: What?
0: The man stole a kitten from a pet store, then ran into the bank across the street, asked the bank teller, "Can you hold this?" Gave them the kitten while he wrote a note demanding money. The cat is now available for adoption, and the description on the website says she is always ready for the next adventure. Alzo, how many points for Helen?
1: She's all right. She got 5 right for 10 more points. Total of 12. She's in the lead now.
2: Yay, Helen!
0: Okay, Dulce, you're
2: no,
0: up.
2: No, thank you.
0: You're up next. Fill in the blank. The governor of South Carolina appointed the sister of the late Senator Blank to serve the remainder of his term.
2: Lindsey Graham.
0: Right. Complete this New York Post headline. Chuck Schumer appears to blank on Senate floor.
2: Sleep?
0: Chuck Schumer appears to let loose huge fart on Senate floor.
2: Girl, what?
0: 12 states and the Writers Guild of America sued to block the proposed merger of Warner Brothers and blank.
2: Paramount?
0: Right. A Los Angeles TV reporter was praised for continuing her live report even after blank.
2: Let's see, something had to happen. A car accident, a chase, a fire.
0: Even after a flying cockroach climbed up her neck. KTLA's Rachel Menatoff was reporting on the California heat wave when a flying cockroach, at least 2 inches long, landed on her shirt, climbed all the way up her neck before jumping onto her microphone and flying away. She kept her composure, threw back to the studio, and then started shaking out her clothes like crazy, we assume for the rest of the week. Alzo, how did Dulce do?
1: Man. She got 3 right for 6 more points, total of 9. Helen Hong is still in the lead.
0: All right.
2: I only got 3 right? That feels wrong.
0: So, Alzo, how many does Alonzo need to win?
1: 5 to win.
2: Ooh.
3: Pressure is on.
0: All right, this is for the game. Fill in the blank. E. Jean Carroll finally received the $5 million she was owed after winning a civil lawsuit against blank.
3: Trump.
0: Right. Analysis concluded that damage to the lining of blank was likely due to errors during the installation process.
3: The reflecting pool.
0: Right. The Washington Post fact-checking department concluded the hospital photo of blank holding that day's newspaper was genuine.
3: Mitch McConnell.
0: Right.
3: May I add, yeah, right.
0: The FDA approved a new pill that significantly lowers blank levels.
3: Cholesterol?
0: Right. A school board in Florida announced it would be instituting a new policy on grade inflation after a student graduated with a GPA of blank.
3: 5.
0: He had an 11.99 GPA. Actor Hal Williams, known for his roles in 227 and Sanford in Blank, died at age 91.
3: Son?
0: Right.
2: What?
3: That was a tough one.
0: This Sunday's World Cup final marks the first in history in which one team's star once gave a blank to the other team's star.
3: Wow. A goal?
0: Bath. When Spain's Lamine Yamal was a baby, his family won a raffle for a photo shoot with then new star Lionel Messi. And this adorable photo shoot involved Messi giving Yamal a bath. Now he's all grown up and playing Messi in the final. Which goes to show you, anything can happen when you let a random professional soccer player wash your baby. Alzo, did Alonzo do well enough to win?
1: Yes, he did. He got 5 right for 10 more points, total of 13.
0: Nice job. In just a minute, we'll ask our panelists to predict what'll be the big surprise at this week's World Cup final. But first, let me tell you that support for NPR comes from NPR stations and DuckDuckGo, a private search engine and browser. 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Philip Godeke writes our limericks. Our public address announcer is Paul Friedman. Our ops manager is Jasira Vardak. Thanks to the staff and crew at the Studebaker Theater. BJ Letterman composed our theme. Our program is produced by Jennifer Mills, Miles Dornbos, and Lillian King. Special thanks to Mohamed El Sheikhi. Peter Gwynn once gave a bath to a baby Peter Sagal. Emma Choi is our vibe curator. Technical direction, Lorna White. Our CFO is Colin Miller. Our production manager is Robert Newhouse. Our senior producer is Ian Chillag. The executive producer of Wait, Wait, Don't Tell Me is Mike Danforth. Now, panel, what's going to happen at the World Cup final? Dulce Sloan.
2: Argentina loses and Messi has to give Yamal another bath.
0: Alonzo Bowden.
3: Donald Trump is shocked and angered to find out they give the trophy to the winning team and not to him.
0: Helen Hong.
4: That stadium has to clear out immediately to make way for Taylor Swift's vow renewal.
1: And if any of that happens, panel, we'll ask you about it on Wait, Wait, Don't Tell Me.
0: Thank you, Alzo Slade. Thanks also to Dulce Sloan, Alonzo Bowden, and Helen Hong. And thanks to all of you for listening. I'm Tom Papa, filling in for Peter Sagal. And we'll see you next week. This is NPR.
5: As one of Florence W. Rogenson's 12 grandchildren, I am passionate about our family history. This photo was taken in October 1919 at the Jake and Carrie Webster Ranch. Florence is seen perched on the Webster Ranch corral fence wearing men's clothing, chaps, shirt, and cowboy hat. She and one of the Webster Ranch's hired men, Pete Zochterman, traded clothes for a fun photo shoot on that day.
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0: This is All Things Considered from NPR News. I'm Adrian Ma. U.S. Central Command confirmed today the death of another U.S. service member in the Middle East. The service member died in northern Iraq yesterday in what CENTCOM says was a, quote, controlled detonation of unexploded ordnance from a downed Iranian one-way attack drone, unquote. It's the third death of U.S. service members announced this week after two others were killed in an Iranian strike in Jordan on Friday. In retaliation, the U.S. launched new airstrikes against Iran Saturday evening. And with that, the U.S. and Iran edge closer to all-out war as diplomatic talks have stalled. Today, Senator Mark Warner, Democrat of Virginia, criticized the continuation of the war. Here he is on ABC's This Week.
1: I see no path in the short term how the strait is going to be settled. This war of choice has been a disaster. It has been a disaster militarily. It has been a disaster in terms of how we're viewed around the world.
0: Meanwhile, Lebanon's president, Joseph Aoun, is visiting Washington to meet with President Trump on Tuesday. It's the first state visit to the U.S. from a Lebanese president since 2009. He's hoping to persuade Trump to pressure Israel to withdraw from Lebanon, where over a million people have been displaced amid hostilities between the Iran-backed militant group Hezbollah and Israel's troops in the south of Lebanon. And with the U.S.-Iran ceasefire deal collapsed, there are fears Hezbollah and Israel will resume active fighting. For a view into the situation on the ground in Lebanon, we reached out to Abby Maxman, president of the nonprofit Oxfam America. She just returned from a trip to Lebanon and described how people there are desperate to return home.
2: And so this was July 9th, the day after he put something on social media. And the impact was huge. A shelter that had actually had people leave and go back to their homes just weeks before had 1,000 people return in that overnight period due to this threat on social media by the president of the United States. People's lives upended repeatedly. People are displaced repeatedly. Our own staff have been displaced over and over again. No one wants to leave their home. Their homes have been destroyed and in some cases repeatedly bombed over and over again. It's quite shocking. And yet they still want to return to their lands to farm and live in dignity. But when you're displaced, you leave with what you can carry. So for Oxfam, we support access to the basics, you know, mattresses, dignity kits, water, sanitation, hygiene. We're helping these shelters have solar panels and helping communities basically adjust and try to live.
0: Is there a moment or a person from your visit that really sticks with you?
2: Yeah, so many. Another shelter we visited with the place that 1,000 people had returned overnight after President Trump's threats on social media. I met a 75-year-old man who was so appreciative. He was a bit frail. And when asked who he was there with, he broke down because he shared a story that his experience that three of his sons had been killed in the past several years of war and displacement. And yet he was showing this remarkable gratitude while also enduring unspeakable suffering.
0: Hmm. Describe the scene at these shelters. I imagine it's crowded.
2: Yes, there was the shelter that had those many returnees, those 1,000 overnight, tents, basically side by side. So you're kind of walking through, narrow, not proper alleyways, but just spaces between tents. And it's very hot. So people are milling about, obviously not wanting to be inside the tent all the time, but getting on with their daily lives to the extent they can. Obviously, there's areas in the shelter area that has latrines and shower areas and sinks so that people can wash and take care of themselves, and then also areas for cooking and eating. It sounds chaotic, but what was so impressive is the management and commitment to having orderly activities so that people could try to get on with their days. But, you know, there's a lack of jobs, a lack of stability. So there are people who are sitting around taking care of their kids.
0: Can you tell us, when you spoke to people in Beirut, what did they tell you about the war?
2: Well, there were some interesting anecdotes where people say, well, which war? You know, there's what's happening now, what happened 3 months ago. Obviously, our office is right on the Green Line from the Civil War. Mm-hmm. And there is destruction all around. When we drove through southern Beirut, where some buildings were destroyed, these are very tightly packed urban areas, buildings and commerce and, you know, normal things going on, you know, routine living against the backdrop of buildings that have been completely destroyed. So we know that the infrastructure is compromised in some of the buildings where life is going on as it normally would. So I think there's a combination of huge humanitarian need. That's something we know and our teams are continuously working to address against the backdrop of substantial drops in funding. And I met with some of our partners in Beirut who had been relying on U.S. funding, and they lost 70% of their funding overnight when the humanitarian needs have skyrocketed. Now, for Oxfam, we do not accept U.S. government funding, so we could be an independent voice to influence policy and humanitarian practice globally. And yet, our work is also significantly affected when all of the funding that the U.S. government has pulled out, while the humanitarian needs are skyrocketing.
0: What would you say is the most pressing humanitarian need right now?
2: Well, I think there's one higher order need is having a ceasefire that is more than on paper only, because it is very hard to address any other needs when you have an ongoing war. However, other of those needs, you have a potential crisis of sanitation, sewage, clean water. You know, we know that in Lebanon, there has been compounding crises over the years and so much destruction at a time when investment is needed to rebuild. The need for sustained investment, hope, and opportunity is enormous.
0: We've been speaking with Abby Maxman, president of Oxfam America, who just returned from a trip to Lebanon. Abby Maxman, thanks for being here.
2: Thank you.
0: What animal has orange lips, a long black tail, and croaks like a frog? How about a newly discovered species of monkey? Weird, right? And now that word discover actually underplays how big a deal this is, because even after scientists found this monkey, proving it was in fact a new species of primate took years. NPR's Henry Larson explains why.
3: Kate Detweiler's team of researchers is in the monkey business. That is the business of finding monkeys.
4: It is really rare.
3: She's a biological anthropologist at Florida Atlantic University. And to hear her tell it, discovering a new primate is a lot like cracking a case.
4: The detective story began in 2008 when the Le Creux Foundation had this blurry photo of an animal that was not clear at all.
3: That was almost 20 years ago, when a wildlife research group, the Le Creux Foundation, went into a remote rainforest in the Democratic Republic of Congo. But then, the monkey vanished.
4: Fast forward 10 years.
3: In 2018, the foundation's members were in that same forest, and they struck gold.
4: And then they got the clear photos. It was this group on the ground that recognized they had something really different, and Junior was there.
3: Junior Omboko, field conservationist from the Democratic Republic of Congo.
4: So I think he should tell that part.
5: But the difference with the picture we're looking at was that this one had this yellow mask around the lips.
3: The monkey Omboko saw resembled other smaller, black and white, tree-based primates, part of a genus named Colobus. But this new monkey had patches of skin, yellowish orange and white around its mouth and eyes, and very distinct hands. No other Colobus looked like it. Some local villagers, the few who knew about this type of monkey, called it Likweli. One October day, as part of their research, Omboko and his team went out into the forest to look for Likweli.
5: So when I came across Likweli, I stayed for over 2 hours. I couldn't leave. I was like, it's hard.

0: Olympus, it depends on the morning at 5 a.m., and you can hear it loud above your tent.
1: After a while, Amboko joined Kate Detweiler's primate lab as they cataloged their findings, and they hit it off.
0: He and I have been hip to hip, shoulder to shoulder, however you want to say it.
1: Over the course of about half a decade, the team made more observations, collected samples, and did DNA and bone analysis, all sorts of tests to show that Likweli is significantly distinct from other colobus species. This week, their study finally published, and they gave Likweli the scientific name Colobus congoensis. They also recommended the monkey be classified as endangered, given its relatively small habitat and behavior.
2: It's just like an amazing, fascinating process, the result at the end.
1: And Amboko and Detweiler celebrated their big moment, years and years in the making, at a local brewery. They listened to Congolese music and shared some mango juice.
2: I am so excited and I'm so grateful for my mentor. At some point, I would just feel like crying, like tears. And when I saw her, I was just a very potent moment that I will never forget.
0: Well, I made the mango juice for you, but I didn't in the hug.
1: It's safe to say they were pretty happy.
0: The biggest reward was to have him there for all of it.
1: Henry Larson, NPR News.
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4: Supporters include the Jackson Hole Center for the Arts presenting Benjamin Todd and the Lost Dog Street Band along with Kelsey Walden on Monday, July 20th. 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
5: For years, David dreamed of walking his daughter down the aisle. Then one day before the wedding, Hurricane Helene hit. Roads closed, highways destroyed, no way through. So David started walking. Step Judgment's All Systems Down proudly presents Father of the Bride. Do not miss it.
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I'm Janine Herbst with these headlines. The U.S. military says it found unidentified remains at the base in Jordan that was hit by Iran Friday, leaving two U.S. service members dead, one missing. Separately, another U.S. service member was killed and one wounded in northern Iraq yesterday during a controlled detonation of an unexploded ordnance from a downed Iranian drone. Keir Starmer steps down as Britain's prime minister tomorrow and will be replaced by Andy Burnham, the former mayor of Manchester, England. He'll be the UK's seventh prime minister in 10 years. And Ryan Fox has become the first New Zealander since 1963 to win the British Open, one of golf's most prestigious tournaments. I'm Janine Herbst, NPR News.

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1: This is All Things Considered from NPR News. I'm Adrian Ma. As the United States celebrates its 250th anniversary, many Americans are making it a point to visit historic sites like the Liberty Bell or President George Washington's home. But for one group of American Indians, their 250th itinerary is pretty different. They've been traveling to historic sites in states from where their ancestors were forcibly removed. From member station WYSO, Adriana Martinez Smiley takes us there.
2: The Eastern Shawnee tribe of Oklahoma are descendants of the Shawnee people who lived in Ohio. The tribe organizes a trip to go back there every couple of years. This time, it was a caravan of 52 Eastern Shawnee citizens traveling by bus and car

0: nearly 700 miles from their tribal headquarters in Wyandotte, Oklahoma. One of their first stops on a sunny 80-degree morning was at the Great Council State Park, where they were greeted by a tour guide, Steve Cuff.
1: Welcome back.
2: It's good to be back.
1: Good.
0: This area was originally called Old Chillicothe, one of the largest known 18th century Shawnee villages in the state. Eastern Shawnee Chief Glenna Wallace initiated these trips shortly after she was elected in 2006. She says Ohio is home.
3: So while we can document having been in 27 different states, it was here in Ohio when we were forcibly removed in 1832.
0: Amber Graham says she is a descendant of Chief Blackfish, one of the Shawnee leaders of the Chillicothe Band. It was her first time visiting the area.
4: I like to see where they walked, what they did, and it feels like you can feel a little bit of their presence and what they've been through, and it can get a little emotional.
0: Graham and her sister, Ashley Avilese, were looking forward to seeing Serpent Mound. It's a 1,300-foot-long earthen mound shaped like a serpent. The National Historic Landmark was built by Native Americans more than 2,000 years ago. The sisters had only seen it in photos. Avilese says she had been to Ohio once before with her grandmother some 20 years ago.
4: I loved going on it with my grandma, but I didn't get to appreciate at that age what I'm actually experiencing, how to tie it back to our ancestors.
0: Another stop on the tour was the Hopewell Ceremonial Earthworks, a UNESCO World Heritage Site. It was a proud moment for some, since Shawnee people are likely descendants of the builders of the earthen mounds, which were used as ceremonial centers.
5: Pretty amazing. They did all this without air conditioning too, right?
6: Yeah.
0: I'm sure it One of those sites, called the Octagon Earthworks, had been leased to a country club and, until last year, was a golf course.
7: It's the first time that they haven't been playing golf out here while I was here.
0: Clint Cassis says it was discouraging to see the land used that way. But this day, he felt differently.
7: Excited today. Yeah. Excited today. I went and left a little tobacco and said a prayer, and it's a beautiful place. Starting to see some native plants come back, medicinal plants and forage plants. And so it's been a good day.
0: It's that type of feeling Chief Wallace wants Eastern Shawnee citizens to have. Despite being forced off the land long ago,
3: the past is the past. Let's build upon it and let's be more positive, and we hope to be able to return and have a presence here.
0: Wallace plans to retire as chief this fall. She hopes the tribe's trips to their homelands will continue. For NPR News, I'm Adriana Martinez-Smiley in Dayton, Ohio.

0: The Odyssey is one of the most famous stories in Western literature. And this epic tale has gotten an epic treatment for the big screen courtesy of writer-director Christopher Nolan.
1: No one could stand between me and home. Not even the gods.
0: Oh, my heart is like pounding right now. With The Odyssey in theaters this weekend, we thought, let's use this week's Cineplexity segment to have our own epic conversation about epic films. So joining us are All Things Considered producer Mark Rivers, who produces our Cineplexity segment. Mark, what's up?
2: Hey, Adrian, what's up?
0: And Glenn Weldon, who hosts Pop Culture Happy Hour. Thanks for being here, Glenn.
3: Of course. Thanks, Adrian.
0: And why don't you start us off with what might be an obvious question, but I think a necessary one, which is, what do you think makes a movie an epic?
3: Well, I think you need two things. You need sweep and you need spectacle. Sweep means everything's got to be scaled up. It's a big story that probably unfolds over several years or even decades. It's not a narrow slice is the point. It's the whole pie. It's also got to provide spectacle, which are those visual set pieces, those big visual moments that are so unforgettable that they break through into the wider culture and take on a life outside the movie, like the chariot race in Ben-Hur.
4: This is the day, Judah. It's between us now.
5: Yes, this is the day.
3: The parting of the Red Sea in the Ten Commandments.
6: He opens the waters before them, and he bars our way with fire. Let us go from this place. Men cannot fight against a god.
2: Ride of the Valkyries and Apocalypse Now, that sequence. Yep.
0: Simple rule of thumb, sweep and spectacle. Would you agree with that, Mark?
2: Yeah, I think that pretty much says it all. And I think also it's not just about the big scope, but I think a lot of the great epics that I cherish are the ones with big ideas. You know, it's almost like the filmmaker has so many ideas that he has to paint a canvas large enough to contain them, right? And this is why, for me, superhero films, while they sometimes have the length of an epic, are not epics, right? The biggest idea driving, say, a Marvel movie is how much money it's going to make. You know, an epic will use its runtime to immerse you in this in the story of the human condition, while a Marvel movie uses its runtime for all its life-size action figures to play in the same playground.
0: Can you give an example of what's an epic movie that was not just big on spectacle, but big on ideas?
3: I'd put Lawrence of Arabia up there. Godfather parts 1 and 2, not 3.
7: I'm your older brother, Mike, and I was stepped over.
8: That's the way Pop wanted it.
7: It ain't the way I wanted it.
3: More recently, I think Lord of the Rings.
9: You shall not pass.
3: Certainly, Nolan's Odyssey joins the pantheon. It is old school Hollywood with a big budget. It's got sweep and spectacle for days.
2: Yeah, and it's handcrafted. You know, it feels like people made it with their hands. And while I do think that he can struggle with letting his performers and scenes kind of breathe, like he's kind of rushing to get the production done on schedule, he makes you feel the physical sensation of his scenes. I felt like Poseidon's storms were rocking us in the theater. You know, I felt like I was on the ship with Odysseus, you know?
0: Are there times where an epic just doesn't work? And
3: yes.
0: Do you have any?
2: What's an
0: example?
3: So. All right. Well, I think what kills a potential epic is the evil twin of this ambition we've been talking about, this risk-taking. It's hubris. A film that gets high in its own supply sinks into a kind of bloated, ponderous quality. The classic example of this is the 1963 Elizabeth Taylor, Richard Burton film Cleopatra.
10: You will therefore assume the position of a suppliant before this throne. You will kneel.
3: But I would also say Heaven's Gate.
2: Yeah, Michael Cimino's Heaven's Gate from 1980 is considered kind of the peak example of this. After the financial and critical success of The Deer Hunter from 1978, he was kind of given a blank check for this film. This kind of epic Western that takes place in 19th century Wyoming.
11: You go in there and tell them they're completely surrounded and they must surrender immediately.
2: The budget ballooned over 5 times its budget. It was well behind schedule at the start of its filming. When they finally released it, it was just eviscerated by critics. And a lot of people look at it as kind of ending a chapter in American movies of where directors were kind of leading the charge.
0: So are you saying that like Heaven's Gate stands as an example as like a studio got so badly burned that other studios were like,
2: never again.
0: We're not going there.
2: Yeah, like we will never again let a director get this much free reign.
0: I mean, I'm getting the sense from what you're saying that epics are a movie that you arguably see less of over time. So it makes me wonder, like, what are some of the epics in your mind that have withstood the test of time?
2: Two that I recently revisited because I've been thinking about America's 250th birthday, Spike Lee's 1992 film Malcolm X and Terrence Malick's 2005 film The New World. Because they're both about the promise and the failures of the American project.
12: If the so-called Negro in America was truly an American citizen, we wouldn't have a racial problem. If the Emancipation Proclamation was authentic, we wouldn't have a race problem.
2: Malcolm X, to me, is a rare screen biography to give you the full arc of a person's life and, like, really pull that off well, you know, showing the many transformations of Malcolm X throughout his life, played by Denzel Washington in one of the all-time film performances.
13: All right, I ain't Malcolm Little, I ain't Red,
14: I damn sure ain't Satan.
13: That's right. So who are you?
2: And then The New World, Terrence Malick's take on the settling of Jamestown, the meeting of John Smith and Pocahontas. So, you know, it's kind of, it's American myth-making, right?
15: I thought it was a dream. What we knew in the forest. It's the only truth.
2: And it's epic the way Malcolm X is epic, but it's also epic the way a Walt Whitman poem is epic, where you're kind of, Malick makes you aware of a sort of metaphysical connection among humans and the natural elements of the world. The voiceovers from the characters, they're kind of like prayers carried by the wind.
16: Come, Spirit. Help us sing the story of our land.
2: Really romantic and also very tragic film, and it's this kind of poem for the screen.
3: Mm. Yeah, and another aspect of this is one reason we're not seeing as many epics anymore is because of the risk involved. I mean, the size of the production is the limiting reagent in this equation. You cannot have an indie epic. You can't make an epic on a shoestring. Only Hollywood can throw the kind of resources that are necessary, and making these films is a logistical nightmare. You have to have several crews working simultaneously in various places around the world.
2: You got
3: to
2: be a general.
3: Definitely you need the infrastructure of studio filmmaking because you need systems firmly in place because every department needs to be working in lockstep because all of that production has to go through a single person, the director. There is a bottleneck. Every shot you see, every take, every set, every piece of set dressing, every music cue, every costume, every prop has to get signed off on by this director. And what many people don't realize is how much of filmmaking is just meetings, an endless series of meetings that take place before, during, and after the cameras are rolling.
0: I mean, with Christopher Nolan's The Odyssey, I shudder to think how many meetings that would have taken because it's reported that, you know, this movie had a $250 million budget. It shot in locations all around the world and used thousands of extras. So in a way, it does seem like it's trying to buck this trend away from this kind of filmmaking. And some pundits even say that maybe this is a sort of last gasp of this sort of grand gesture, big swing type of filmmaking. Do you agree with that?
2: You know, as Ben said, epics are about risk, and we're living in very risk-averse times, I feel, especially in the movies. You know, even Nolan, who's probably today Hollywood's most financially bankable filmmaker, he said he could only get to do this after the success of Oppenheimer, right, which won 7 Oscars, including Best Picture. It was the highest-grossing biopic at the time. The Michael Jackson biopic took that over this year. So it just goes to show you that even he had to kind of reach this, like, new stratosphere to get the funds and the resources to pull this off. So I think it can be done, but there are fewer and fewer studios. The industry is facing so much destabilization that it's not worth the risk for just for someone not Nolan to try to pull off an epic in Hollywood or within the Hollywood system.
3: Hmm. Yeah, and to your point, Adrian, this film is an example of what we stand to lose. It is a film made to get butts in seats and give it its 3-hour runtime to keep those butts in those seats. It serves to remind you what movies can do. Like, sure, we can tell intimate stories, but films can also transport you. In this case, they can open up the entire ancient world to you. They can take, you know, the metaphorical truths that gods and monsters represent and bring them to life. And if there is anything at all that's going to get folks to realize that watching something on your phone or sitting on a couch simply doesn't have the power to move you like the big screen can, it's a movie like The Odyssey. These films are engineered to overwhelm you, and you cannot get overwhelmed on an iPhone.
2: That's true.
0: We've been talking with All Things Considered producer Mark Rivers and Pop Culture Happy Hour host Glenn Weldon. Thanks, guys.
3: Thank you.
2: My pleasure.

0: You're listening to All Things Considered from NPR News. After you exercise, how often do you spend the time to properly recover? Cooling down and refueling the right way has science-backed benefits. From NPR's Life Kit podcast, producer Margaret Serino explains how to do recovery right.
1: Anna Cockrell didn't think much about her workout recovery in college, but once she started to, she saw her biggest fitness improvements yet.
2: I can run faster, I can run farther, I can do more, but it comes with the caveat of I have to warm up better and I have to recover better.
1: Cockrell is a professional track and field athlete, and she's coming off of her best season to date. She won a silver medal in the 400-meter hurdles at the 2024 Paris Olympics. Cockrell shares her recovery routine, everything she does between workouts to reap the biggest benefits. First,
2: I think it's a very bad idea to go straight from your last rep to your car.
1: Whatever you do, don't skip your cool down. Scientifically, the cool down is where your body first begins its recovery. Dr. Natasha Desai is a sports medicine doctor at NYU Langone. She says that when you cool down, you're bringing your heart rate down slowly so that your body can redirect blood flow to the right places.
3: Because you are now not exercising and you don't need all that kind of diversion of blood flow to your muscles, and you need to redirect the blood flow to your organs and digestive system and things like that.
1: When you skip a cool down, Dr. Desai says you could experience post-exercise hypotension or a big drop in blood pressure. You might feel dizzy, you're low energy. So don't go from the hardest movement of your day to sitting on the couch. Try a light walk or jog on the treadmill, for example.
2: So if you've got an hour to get your workout in, think about spending 10 minutes cooling down. Thinking of that as like, my workout is not complete until I cool down.
1: Cockrell also likes to weave in little moments of stretching during her free time.
2: It really can just be turning on the TV and stretching when the ads come on. Like, okay, I'm going to sit and I'm going to touch my toes for this whole 30 seconds. I'm going to get on the ground and get in a lunge.
1: This is also a good time to break out your favorite recovery gadgets, like a lacrosse ball or a foam roller. Equally important for recovering well, how you fuel. So let's strip this down to the basics. What do you actually really need to eat? Jeremy Ford is a sports dietitian and nutritionist at the University of South Carolina. He goes by the rule of thirds.
4: So it would be a third of protein, a third of carbs, and a third of fruits or vegetables. By following a plate like that, it makes it very simple to cover all of your bases from a recovery perspective, but also just kind of a rule of thumb for when you eat meals in general.
1: But right before your workout, focus on getting in easily digestible carbs.
4: We want to be thinking of foods that can give our bodies energy.
1: Think applesauce, peanut butter, Rice Krispie treats. It might take some trial and error to find the food your body responds to best. For Cockrell, recovering well is as much a victory as the workout itself. In moments when her workouts feel bad, she likes to tell herself this.
2: So I could be salty that I was in the back of the pack today, but a year ago, I would have been way in the back of the pack. And today I was in striking distance. So like a win is a win.
1: Maybe the win is that you returned to the gym after some time off, or that you did a cool down for the first time. Once you accumulate enough of those small victories, the wins get bigger and bigger. For NPR News, I'm Margaret Serino.
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5: Spain has won the FIFA World Cup. The European champions foiled Argentina's attempt to win back-to-back World Cup titles with a win in Sunday's final. The game featured a star-studded halftime show, countless celebrities, and President Trump was also in attendance. We'll have analysis of the game and examine the legacy of this year's tournament tomorrow on Morning Edition from NPR News.
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7: I'm Janine Herbst with these headlines. Ukrainian officials say Russia launched one of its largest ballistic missile attacks of the war early this morning, mainly targeting the capital of Kyiv. At least one person was killed. Andrew and Tristan Tate are in custody after being arrested in Miami yesterday. The brothers are known for their social media empire, and they're wanted by British authorities on multiple additional charges, including rape and sex trafficking. And at the weekend box office, Christopher Nolan's The Odyssey debuted with an estimated $124 million in ticket sales. Domestically, that is, and another $139 million overseas. That's Nolan's best opening since The Dark Knight Rises in 2012. I'm Janine Herbst, NPR News.

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3: 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And ultimately, all of that is just to better Albany County and Laramie as a whole.
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